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Esto ha sido una producción de WORT 89.9 FM, la radio comunitaria. 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Ahí va.

Make History Madison presents Music Venues We Have Loved at the High Noon Saloon on Tuesday, June 23rd. This free event is a celebration of the rich history of Madison music venues. Members of the public are encouraged to come down and share their stories, their photos, their ticket stubs, and their experiences at local venues past or present. The centerpiece of this event is an interactive discussion featuring a group of panelists who contributed to the Madison music scene. More information about this event can be found at Whoseland, that's WHOSELAND.org/Madison. This event is a joint program of the Madison Public Library, Whoseland, and the Make History Madison Project. Music Venues We Have Loved is a free event at the High Noon Saloon on Tuesday, June 23rd at 6:30 p.m. Celebrating local music heritage for over 50 years, this is WORT 89.9 FM, Madison.

Hi there, I'm Shannon, and this is Frog Moon here on WORT 89.9 FM Madison Community Radio. Thanks for joining me tonight as we approach the witching hour. If this is your first time listening, I play some indie rock magic, as I like to call it, on the first and third Tuesday night from 8 to 11 p.m. here on WORT. If you want to learn more about me or the show, keep listening, obviously, but you can also check me out online at frogmoon.org. And at 9 p.m. tonight, in about a little less than an hour, I'll have a ticket giveaway for the upcoming Black Country New Road show with Horse Girl. That's at the Sylvie next Saturday. So stay tuned to hear how you could win a pair of tickets. We just had a new moon on Sunday, and I like to celebrate the new moon with new music here on Frog Moon. Another month has passed by, which means more new music to explore. We have some local stuff tonight, some smaller and DIY artists, and much more. And I'm glad you're here to enjoy it with me. Let's see. We'll start the show tonight with a very not small and not local artist, though. Our first song tonight is from Weezer, who I honestly haven't been listening to much in quite a few years now, but they have a new collab with Wednesday, who I very much do love. And let's be real, a few of my favorite albums are old Weezer albums. They absolutely know how to write a hit. And this one feels like a modern one for me. Here's their new song, We Might As Well Be

Hello. Again, that was the Menzingers, who will be coming to town. They'll be at the Sylvie October 17th. That was their song, Better Angels. Before that was the Bobby Lees from their new album, New Self. We heard the song of the same name. Before that was Cormay with their song, Rut, from the new album, Everything Is So Great! Exclamation point. Before that was Kit Major with the song Messin' With Me from the new EP Miss Ego. And just before that, a new single from the Linda Lindas. We heard Burning Out. And next up, we have Frances of Delirium. She has a new album, Run, Run, Pure Beauty. Let's hear a song from that one. This one is called Little Black Dress.

That was Wishy with the song Lovesick from their upcoming album due to release in October of this year. It is called Nature's Pill. Sorry. We heard Lovesick and the album's called Nature's Pill. Before that, we heard Grumpy with the new single 25, and that just came out the 11th. Does Grumpy have a new album coming out? I don't think so. I don't know. I feel like she's been doing a lot of random singles, so. Are they, maybe? And before that was Grandma's House with the song Baby You're a Winner. And that is off of the upcoming album of the same name, which will release in August, August 21st. I'm excited for that one. Before that, we heard Francis of Delirium with Little Black Dress from their new album, Run, Run, Pure Beauty, released May 29th. Next up, we have a formerly local band, Slowpulp, who will be playing live at the Sylvie 1121. I'm really excited about that. We'll hear their new single from their upcoming album, Melody, spelled with an IE at the end. And after that, we'll hear from the very local Graham Hunt and his new single, Waiting For You To Come Home, from the upcoming album, American Pyramid. And Graham Hunt will be at the Sylvie opening for Slowpulp as well in November. And I'm very excited for that show. I hope you are too. So here we go. This next one is the brand new single from Slowpulp. It's called Better Man.

FPC Live presents Black Country New Road with Horse Girl at the Sylvie on Saturday, June 27th. Black Country New Road are a seven-piece English rock band formed in Cambridge in 2018. Their music is hard to categorize, but they experiment with a wide range of styles, including klezmer, British folk, progressive rock, and minimal music, adding dissonant intensity. The band are considered the centerpiece of a new scene of British rock bands rooted in experimental post-punk with Sprechgesang, or talk singing, alongside contemporaries Black Midi, Squid, Dry Cleaning, Shame, Yard Act, and Irish band Fontaines DC. Openers Horse Girl are a three-piece rock band from Chicago. FPC Live presents Black Country New Road with Horse Girl at the Sylvie on Saturday, June 27th. More information at thesylvie.com. Bringing you the noise for over 50 years. This is WORT 89.9 FM Madison and WORTFM.org. Welcome back. This is Shannon and Frog Moon here on WORT 89.9 FM Madison Community Radio. We are listening to all new music tonight since we just had a new moon this past weekend. Before the break, we just heard a new single from Interpol called See Out Loud. Before that was Man Woman Chainsaw with GD Lizard Man, a new single. Before that was Artificial Go with a new single called Triple Ones. I like that one. And of course, before that we heard two local-ish songs, a new one from Graham Hunt, who is very local, and just before that, a new one from Slow Pulp, who used to be local, but they're in Chicago now, so that's close enough. And that one's called Better Man. I'm looking forward to both of those new albums, and I'm looking forward to their show at the Sylvie in November. And speaking of a show coming up, we now have our ticket giveaway since it's 9 o'clock. If you've been listening to Frog Moon for a while, you've probably heard a song or three from Black Country New Road and their most recent album, Forever How Long, which was released in April of last year. There are few contemporary bands who can do musical reinvention quite as consistently as Black Country New Road. From their Mercury Music Prize-nominated debut for the first time, which touched upon everything from jazz to post-rock via klezmer music to art rock meets chamber pop, follow-up Ants From Up There. Then their third album, the aforementioned Forever How Long, followed the departure of their singer Isaac Wood. They split songwriting and singing between three of the female members, adding a much different perspective. As well, they'll be playing with Chicago's Horse Girl, who you may have heard plenty of here on Frog Moon. Their album Phonetics On and On was one of my top albums of the year list in 2025, last year. So if you're interested in seeing them live next Saturday, the 27th, just give me a call here at 608-256-2001. First caller gets the tickets. So of course, let's hear some Black Country New Road. This is not new in the past few months, like most of these songs I've been playing, but it is from their most recent album, Forever How Long. This song is called, am I playing Besties? Let's see what I got here. Oh no, I went with the big spin, so I hope you enjoy.

That was, oh, let's see, oh, District 5 with the song Strict Circumstances from the album Glut. And I really like that one. It's very chill. And a congratulations to Don. Thanks for listening and calling in. Don has won 2 tickets to the show next weekend for Black Country New Road and Horse Girl, 2 bands I really enjoy. And I actually saw Horse Girl when they were here about a year ago, headlining at the High Noon. That was a great show. And I'm sure they will be fantastic at the upcoming show. And I haven't seen Black Country New Road, but I would love to. So you might see me at the show. And we have still a bunch of great music tonight. This next one, all new, by the way, in case you just tuned in. We just had a new moon on Sunday, so I like to play new music. This next one is a new single from Radio Free Alice. It's called Lunch Money.

That was Earth Candy by Teen Blush from their new album 2019. Before that was Tanizaki that I found on Bandcamp, and I do not know how I came about this glorious album. The album's called Walk Around and Find Out, and like I said, the artist is Tanizaki. The song we heard from that album was Eblo, E-B-B-L-O. It's a great sort of atmospheric album, and I really wish I could remember how I stumbled upon it. I purchased it recently. It just came out, let's see, May 23rd. And the description is sounds for walking around / finding out / visiting the dream region. And someone quoted in the description, sounds like something Echo the Dolphin would drop an E to. And I said, yeah, I guess that's for me. That's my jam. So if you liked that one, you can find them on Bandcamp. Tanizaki. Before that was Nick Hakim with a new single, I Can See. Before that was Tatiana Jane with a new single, Brutal, featuring Kay the Prodigy. And just before that was Muna off of their new album, Dancing on the Wall. We heard East Side Girls, because they will be coming to Madison in October. And I'm very excited for that. They'll be at the Sylvie 1010. And boy, do I love me some Muna. Before that was Girly, G-I-R-L-I is the artist, with the song Better Undressed from the new album, It's Just My Opinion. And it's just my opinion that that's a fun song. Before that was Towa Bird, T-O-W-A, Bird, in case you're not familiar. From their new album, Gentlemen, we heard the song All Gone, featuring the one and only Kathleen Hanna, who I adore. Who doesn't? And if you couldn't tell, that was our more poppy electronic block, with one more addition coming up next, because I'm not above a good pop song, and I have to transition to other music somehow. This is Olivia Rodrigo from her new album, You Seem Pretty Sad for a Girl So in Love. There is a collab with Robert Smith on the album that's pretty fun. This one, although does not feature Robert Smith, is called The Cure.

Hello, this is Jason Mack from Open Doors for Refugees, and I want to invite you to our annual community potluck picnic on Sunday, June 21st at Elver Park from noon to 3 p.m. There has never been a more important time to show our support for our refugee neighbors. We will have live music as well as fun, family-friendly activities from the Children's Museum, MSCR, and the Public Library, and there will be the always delicious International Potluck Lunch. More information can be found at odfr.org/picnic. That's the Open Doors for Refugees annual community potluck picnic on Sunday, June 21st at Elver Park from noon to 3 p.m. I hope to see you there.

0: Friends of Starkweather Creek and the Schenck Atwood Starkweather Yahara Neighborhood Association present the 25th annual Starkweather Summer Solstice Celebration on Sunday, June 21st. 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That's the Starkweather Summer Solstice Celebration on Sunday, June 21st. 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

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This is Shannon and Frogmoon here on WORT 89.9 FM Madison Community Radio. We are listening to all new music tonight, since we just had a new moon this past weekend. Before the break, well, just now we heard a little ID spot from artist Grumpy, and I love that one, even though you can only kind of hear it. But we did play a Grumpy song earlier. I should have played it with that one. But anyways, before the break, we heard a new one from Twin Peaks, kind of, from their Down in Heaven album, 10th Anniversary Edition, a new track called Back Door. Before that was Madison local, T.S. Foss, who you may know from Baby Tyler Band, Celebrity Sighting, a Madison staple musician. We heard the song Pilots and Bag Boys from the new album, brand new album, just released yesterday, Cloud Envy. And he'll be playing 7-Eleven, July 11th at Mickey's Tavern. So check him out if you liked that song. Before that, not actually a new song, but I'm counting it because Tiberius, a band that we featured here on Frog Moon for a Frog Moon special session, released a new CD version of their album, Troubadour, which includes that very WORT session on it for Moab, which I am very, very, very, very, very, very, very, very, very excited about. I ordered that right quick on Bandcamp. And the liner notes even have a thank you to Shannon at WORT, which is me. So I'm very excited about that one. Before that was Olivia Rodrigo with a song called The Cure from her new album, You Seem Pretty Sad for a Girl So in Love. So we went within two songs. We went from major, major rock star, pop star, to local, DIY, T.S. Foss. And I like to mix it up. Hopefully you don't mind. But I have plenty more music for you. Also more smaller artists, some local artists. And we'll finish off with one of my favorites, who is a very big artist. And if you've listened before, you know who it is. But I'll surprise you later. Next up, here is S.G. Goodman with a cover of a Butthole Surfer song. This is Pepper.

That was Glimmer with their new single, Someday Sunshine. Before that was Sungaze. We're in a sort of shoegazy dream pop world right now. So I thought that band name was appropriate. That was the song Rice Krispies from their new album, I'm No Longer Afraid of Heights. Before that was Sports Boyfriend with the song Peach from the new album Slice of Life. Before that was a brand new single from Squirrel Flower, just released today, I think, from the upcoming album Say a Prayer to the Gods of Getting Going. Squirrel Flower is on tour with the Beths right now, although I don't think they're coming to Madison. I know they aren't. But they'll probably be in Chicago or Minnesota. I feel like when Wisconsin gets skipped over, those are the two closest options. But anyways, before that, we heard S.G. Goodman and their cover of a Butthole Surfer song, Pepper. And next up, this is a band called Worry with a very new album, Positive Memory. This song is called Pretty Place to Cry.

That was Ismay from the album, the new album, Half Truth. That song is called Shy Anne. And it is lovely. Before that was Laure Briard from France. And I am very bad at saying French names and words. But luckily, the song is called Rocking Chair, which I can say. And that is from the new album, Voyage Mental. Before that was Yaming and the Rumors with the song Sweet Opiate from the album Residue. Before that was local band Yoke and their new song Amber, just released June 5th, so not long ago. And we have about 18 minutes left of Frog Moon here, so let's hear some more tunes. This next one is from Mary in the Junkyard and the new single, which will be on the upcoming album. And what is the upcoming album called, you might ask? It is called Role Model Hermit, coming out July 3rd. So not long, a little over 2 weeks. I'm excited for that. This song is called Mouse.

us. I'm so sorry we drowned. The sea swallowed us and then spat us.

We are listening right now to Health, their new song Alone from the new EP Addendum. Pretty new. Came out April 30th. Before that, we heard one of my all-time faves, Emma Ruth Rendell. She has a new song, Powerless, released June 4th, because she has an upcoming album, also called Powerless, I think. And I'm really, really, really excited for that album. And before that was Mary in the Junkyard with the song Mouse. And we have about four minutes left of Frog Moon, just enough time to hear one of my favorite bands of all time. This is Nine Inch Nails. Oh, well, first I'll say bye. Thanks for listening to the show. I hope you enjoyed all the new music. Stay tuned for Bobby Light and Capital Boombox up next. Tune in next week. During this slot, it's the fifth Tuesday of the month, so I'll be doing a split show with DJ Slimzy and his show Sonic Signatures. That'll be fun. We'll return to our regular schedule the following week, July 7th. And of course, I'm Shannon here on Frog Moon. Check me out online at frogmoon.org. And with that, I hope to see you soon under the Frog Moon. This is Nine Inch Nails with the dirty version, since it is after 10, of the Nine Inch Noise Closer.

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This is Capital Blue Box, your host Bobby Light. Tonight, we're thinking about some fools, thinking about some losers. So fools and losers all night. 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

a cigarette that bears a lipstick's traces, an airline ticket to romance.

trembling words that told you what my heart meant. A fairground's painted swings.

We make love so fine. I put my head on her shoulder. She said, tell me all your trouble. You know what she said? She said,

Hello, this is Jason Mack from Open Doors for Refugees, and I want to invite you to our annual community potluck picnic on Sunday, June 21st at Elver Park from noon to 3 p.m. There has never been a more important time to show our support for our refugee neighbors. We will have live music as well as fun, family-friendly activities from the Children's Museum, MSCR, and the Public Library. And there will be the always delicious International Potluck Lunch. More information can be found at odfr.org/picnic. That's the Open Doors for Refugees annual Community Potluck Picnic on Sunday, June 21st at Elver Park from noon to 3 p.m. I hope to see you there.

Friends of Starkweather Creek and the Schenck Atwood Starkweather Yahara Neighborhood Association present the 25th annual Starkweather Summer Solstice Celebration on Sunday, June 21st. 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That's the Starkweather Summer Solstice Celebration on Sunday, June 21st. Keeping you informed of seasonal community celebrations, this is WORT 89.9 FM, Madison.

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This is Capital Boombox, your host Bobby Light. Tonight, we're just hanging out with some fools and some losers. You know, it seems like there's probably more fools than losers. Which I guess that's... I don't know if that's a good thing, but what do we, you know, I don't think I gave Leon Russell the shout out. We started the whole show off when it took over from DJ Shannon, great frogman, by the way. But yeah, it was Leon Russell, Fool's Paradise, off of his, must have been his last album, 2014, Life Journey. We saw that. Saw him that year, that was incredible. We were JJ Cale, Fate of a Fool. The Five, ooh, Bad Loser, Fleetwood Mac, Christian V, crushing it. That's off of Heroes Are Hard to Find, 74, reprise. Both of Us, Bound to Lose, Stephen Stills, Manassas, 72 Atlantic. These Foolish Things, Brian Ferry. You know, I want to say that I'm still kind of new to Brian Ferry, though I've been trying to play more of him because he's always got a song. Always, it seems. That was off. That was the title track, "These Foolish Things," his 73 release. Heard Iggy Pop, "Winners and Losers" off of blah blah blah. Let's see here. Well, yeah, Rolling Stones, "Fool to Cry" off the Black and Blue, 1976. We're hitting that album all year here. 40-year release, Black and Blue. Elvis Costello, "You Little Fool" off of Imperial Bedroom. Tom Petty and the Heartbreakers, "Even the Losers." Damn Torpedoes, 79. Oh, that, wow, that got real with that Safeway cart. Neil Young, 1974, off of "Sleeps with Angels." Bob Seger, thanks, Bob. "Beautiful Loser," again, a title track. Oh, and then "Fool on the Hill," Beatles, "Magical Mystery Tour," 67 Capitol. We heard Ry Cooder, "Fool for a Cigarette," "Feeling Good," off of "Paradise and Lunch." And then "Only a Fool Would Say That," Steely Dan, "Can't Buy a Thrill," 1972. And then Little Feat, close it out, "Fool Yourself." Whew, there's a lot of songs, actually. I don't know. Count them up there. But we'll keep this music going. Thank you so much for supporting your community radio. We're going to listen to Lovie right here because that's what we like to listen to here on Capital Boombox. Thank you so much.

Make History Madison presents Music Venues We Have Loved at the High Noon Saloon on Tuesday, June 23rd. This free event is a celebration of the rich history of Madison music venues. 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The centerpiece of this event is an interactive discussion featuring a group of panelists who contributed to the Madison music scene. More information about this event can be found at Whoseland, that's WHOSELAND.org/Madison. This event is a joint program of the Madison Public Library, Whoseland, and the Make History Madison Project. Music Venues We Have Loved is a free event at the High Noon Saloon on Tuesday, June 23rd at 6:30 p.m. Celebrating local music heritage for over 50 years, this is WORT 89.9 FM, Madison.

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This is Capital Blue Box, your host Bobby Light. Tonight we're just, maybe playing a little fool sometimes. Trying not to be a loser. But yeah, it's fools and losers all night. And it's working out. Whatever that's supposed to mean. This last hour, what did we hear? We heard, we started that couple high records, singles. Ovi Wright, A Fool Can't See the Light. I immediately said the wrong thing. Fool Can't See the Light. And we heard Al Green, All Because I'm a Foolish One. So good. We heard the 3 Degrees do You're the Fool. They're 69 Rhino. Stevie Wonder, I'd Be a Fool Right Now. Well, let's see, what do we have? Oh, I Was Born a Loser, Bobby Lee there. Into Fool That I Am, Etta James. I think that was Ray Charles, A Fool to Care. Yes, it was. And then Chain of Fools, of course. Aretha Franklin. We had Gwen McCrae, Winners Together, Losers Apart, her with George. And, yep. Let's see here. Oh, that Rufus and the Shaka, Losers in Love. Well, that was a hot one. Camouflage. Oh, that Melissa. Sorry if I'm mispronouncing her name. Melissa Morgan. Fool's Paradise. If I heard Do Me Baby. I'm going to go back to that album. There's more to learn there. Evelyn Champagne King. No Time for Fooling Around. And then we heard Earth, Wind, and Fire. Win or Lose. Barry White. Any Fool Could See You Were Meant for Me. And then What's Up, Fat Lip? I guess that's, yeah, West Coast, brother. I don't know where Fat Lip's from. The suggestion was from, I forget your DJ handle, brother. But and then we finished A Fool for You, Otis Redding. Well, we're going to keep the music going. We got one more hour here before the Sigster takes over. Big DJ Siggy, always loving her jams. So why don't we play a little familiar Jimmy Cliff off of that Music Maker. I think we heard the B-side of that earlier in the year. All right. Thank you for supporting Community Radio.

All right, we are right here at the end, right before some Siggy time. You listen to Captain Boombox, yes, Bobby Light. Just winners and losers tonight. What do we hear real quick? We heard this last hour, Foolish Pride, Jimmy Cliff. The Best Is Lose, Lee Scratch Perry. Little Stiff-Necked Fools, Bob Marley and the Wailers. No Fool, Burning Spear. We heard a couple from Gregory Isaacs. We heard Two-Time Loser. And Fools Fall in Love. From Gregory to George, just like that. Fool Hard Memory, George Strait. Waylon Jennings, Another Man's Fool. Porter Wagoner, Fool Like Me, older version of him. There's A Fool Born Every Minute, Skeeter Davis. George Jones, I'm a Fool for Loving You. Even a Fool Would Let Go, Charlie Rich. Act Like a Fool, Dolly Parton. New Fool and Old Game, Reba McEntire. Fool Number One, Brenda Lee. And What Made Milwaukee Famous, Jerry Lee Lewis. We got time for one real quick. One for Terry Gross real quick. Thank you for your... Or no, it's Terry Fresh, my bad, for your gross air. All right, I remember, brother. All right, peace and love. DJ Siggy is up next. Thank you for supporting Community Radio.

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1: You just heard the first half of the Born This Way, the remix album by Lady Gaga from 2011. Up next, part two, starting with Scheib, the Genna LG Club remix. I hope you like German gibberish as much as I do. And if you want to know all of the track lists for tonight, you can just head to whatever browser you use, type in DJ Siggy, C-I-G-G-Y, Spinitron, S-P-I-N-I-T-R-O-N, DJ Siggy Spinitron, and look up my show Mad. You can see all of the playlists I have there. I don't speak.

It is 3 a.m. on Wednesday, June 17th, and that means you are tuned in to MAD, M-A-D, with your doomsday DJ, Siggy. I'm here every Wednesday, 2 to 5 a.m. Up next, more Lady Gaga. It does.

It is just after 3 a.m. on Wednesday, June 17th. What's up, Madison? It's DJ Siggy. I hope you enjoyed that Lady Gaga remix takeover as much as I did. To be perfectly honest, this week was the first time I listened to this album from 15 years ago. Teenager me was raving, but personal present me was also raving. Has to be one of the best remix albums I've ever listened to, and I'm so happy we got to share it together. I got a couple of treats left before I leave at 5 a.m. or whenever you're listening to this. Up next, my personal favorite Lady Gaga tracks, just to keep the Pride Month energy going. We'll be featuring music from The Fame, Art Pop, and her newest album, Mayhem. I sincerely hope you enjoy. And then just after the second hour, I'm going to be recapping my amazing episode from last week, Songs About Butts. And I gotta tell you, it was butt-tastic. I've received lots of praise and also lots of song requests because, as it turns out, lots of people love butts. And, you know, as always, you can follow me via Instagram, DJSiggy608, or you can just check out my website there as well. Otherwise, if you're just interested in the music, I'm here every Wednesday, 2 until 5 a.m. or anytime for free at archive.wartfm.org. 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

Good morning, Madison. It's DJ Siggy. I hope you've enjoyed the Pride / Lady Gaga takeover portion of the show. Up next, here's a recap of last week's butt-themed episode. Enjoy!

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0: 89.9 FM WORT. Good morning, Madison. You are tuned in to MAD with DJ Siggy. You just heard Butt Town by Iggy Pop. Up next, Butts Wigglin' by The Tragically Hip. And you are currently listening to a recap from my amazing butt-themed episode from last week. Let's keep it going.
1: The sweet sound of

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Madison. It's DJ Siggy. You just heard Rump Shaker by Grizz. Before that, Ass Drop by Wiz Khalifa. And before that, Ass in Titties, the classic by DJ Assault. This next track is a special dedication to

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1: Warning, these next two tracks are by the artists Eminem and Nate Dogg. They are sensitive in nature. Please listen with caution. Both songs contain the themes of sex, drugs, self-flagellation, jokes about celebrities, and of course, ass.

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1: This is Bird Note. The white-tailed kite is a bird of prey with an uncanny ability. Facing her slender body into the wind, with pointed wings and broad tail outstretched, the bird appears to hover mid-air, like, well, a kite. White-tailed kites are mostly pale, except for black patches on their wings and their signature red eyes. They only live in a few states in the U.S., but they're common in grasslands throughout much of Central and South America, where they hunt for rodents and small prey. These raptors can be territorial during the breeding season, when males defend prime hunting grounds to feed their mate and chicks. But the rest of the year, kites are more gregarious. It's not unusual to find 100 kites roosting in the same clump of trees. Though white-tailed kites are globally abundant, they still face threats from habitat loss as humans convert native grasslands to farms, pastures, and urban developments. We can support these graceful raptors by preserving the grasslands they call home. For Bird Note, I'm Michael Stein. This episode is dedicated in memory of Alice Ashbaugh, a lifelong birdwatcher and amateur ornithologist.

0: afternoon from 5 to 8, the Schenck Atwood Neighborhood Association and Indivisible Madison East will host a forum for candidates for Wisconsin's 76th Assembly District. You will meet five candidates to learn about their priorities and what the future looks like for the district. That's tonight from 5 to 8 at Garver Feed Mill, 3241 Garver Green. Civil service is a key tool to root out corruption in politics and to protect the public interest. Civil service workers have the support of the labor movement, including AFSCME and AFT. This afternoon at 5, the Wisconsin Coalition to Save Civil Service invites you to a civil service birthday party. Gather outside the Capitol building for a rally at 5 for cupcake treats. That's this afternoon at 5 at the State Capitol and State Street. This evening at 7, you're invited to UW Arboretum for another Native Plant Garden Tour. 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Susan Carpenter will provide an overview of sustainable practices. Meet at 7 at the Arboretum Visitor Center, 1207 Seminole Highway. 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
1: 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This is a musical offering. It's on every Wednesday morning from 5 till 8, and I'm your host, Ina Fauché. I have 3 hours of fantastic choral music to share with you this morning. But before we start with that, let's have a little weather forecast for the Madison area. It's currently 58 degrees in Madison. The forecast for today calls for mostly cloudy skies with thunderstorms likely throughout the day. High of 62, low overnight down to 58. For Thursday, partly sunny with a high of 72, low overnight down to 56. For Friday, sunny with a high of 74, low overnight down to 56. For Saturday,

Lisa Lamé-Beaudechon and other choral works. We'll hear first Magnificat, then the Misa Lamé-Beaudechon, and that has five movements, followed by a credo of Johannes Ockeghem, then two credos from different masses, Sine Nomine and De Tout Bien Plein of Josquin. And that disc is on the Dorian Discovery record label, Music of Josquin.

We've been listening to music of Josquin des Prez from the disc called The Early Josquin, featuring Capella Alamire. We're hearing Credo from De Tout Bien Plein. Before that, Credo from Sine Nomine, Credo from Johannes Ockeghem, The Mass, Missa Lamy Baudichon, and we began with Magnificat. And that disc is on the Dorian Discovery record label. 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
2: 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I'm your host, Ina Fauché. I have more music coming up for us here in just a moment. But first, let's have a little weather update. It's currently 58 degrees in Madison. The forecast for today calls for mostly cloudy skies, with thunderstorms likely throughout the day. High temperature reaching 62, low overnight dropping down to 58. For Thursday, partly sunny with a high of 72, low overnight down to 56. For Friday, sunny with a high of 74, low overnight down to 56. For Saturday, mostly sunny with a high of 77, low overnight down to 59. Then for Sunday, mostly cloudy with a 70% chance of storms, high of 69. This hour, we have a disc featuring music of composer Rafe Vaughan Williams. It's called Acapella Choral Works, and it features the group Laudibus under the direction of Mike Brewer. We'll hear first The Souls of the Righteous, followed by Green Sleeves, three Shakespeare songs, including Full Fathom Five, The Cloud-Capped Towers, and Over Hill, Over Dale, Prayer to the Father of Heaven, then we'll have the Mass in G minor, followed by O Vos Omnes, Ka the Yawas, Love is a Sickness, and three Elizabethan part songs. We will interrupt, of course, at 6:30 with the Insurgent Radio Kiosk. That disc is on the Delphian record label. Music of Rafe Vaughan Williams.

0: This afternoon from 5 to 8, the Schenck Atwood Neighborhood Association and Indivisible Madison East will host a forum for candidates for Wisconsin's 76th Assembly District. You will meet five candidates to learn about their priorities and what the future looks like for the district. That's tonight from 5 to 8 at Garver Feed Mill, 3241 Garver Green. Civil service is a key tool to root out corruption in politics and to protect the public interest. Civil service workers have the support of the labor movement, including AFSCME and AFT. This afternoon at 5, the Wisconsin Coalition to Save Civil Service invites you to a civil service birthday party. Gather outside the Capitol building for a rally at 5 for cupcake treats. That's this afternoon at 5 at the State Capitol and State Street. This evening at 7, you're invited to the UW Arboretum for another native plant garden tour. Located on 4 acres surrounding the visitor center, the native garden includes 15 gardens and hundreds of native Wisconsin species. Susan Carpenter will provide an overview of sustainable practices. Meet at 7 at the Arboretum Visitor Center, 1207 Seminole Highway. 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

0: We've been listening to music of Rayfawn Williams. Right now, we're hearing Sweet Day from Three Elizabethan Part Songs. Before that, we had Love is a Sickness, Kaviyawas, Ovos Omnes, Mass in G Minor, Prayer to the Father of Heaven, Three Shakespeare Songs, Green Sleeves, and we began with The Soul of the Righteous. And those are from the disc A Cappella Works, featuring Laudibus under the direction of Mike Brewer. And that disc is on the Delphian record label. Stay tuned for more music coming up after a couple of announcements. 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
0: 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This is a musical offering. It's on every Wednesday morning from 5 till 8. I'm your host, Ina Fauché, and I have some more music coming up here in just a moment. But first, let's have a little weather update. It's currently 58 degrees in Madison. The forecast for today calls for mostly cloudy skies with thunderstorms likely throughout the day. Indeed, it may be raining where you are right now. High temperature reaching 62, low overnight down to 58. For Thursday, partly sunny with a high of 72, low overnight down to 56. For Friday, sunny with a high of 74, low overnight down to 56. For Saturday, mostly sunny with a high of 77, low overnight down to 59. Then for Sunday, mostly cloudy with a 70% chance of storms, high of 69. This hour we have a disc called Sacred Choral Works, featuring music of Roderick Williams, performed by Old Royal Naval College Trinity Laban Chapel Choir, under the direction of Ralph Allwood. We'll hear first Let Nothing Trouble You, followed by O Guiding Night, And a Little Child Shall Lead Them, Love Bade Me Welcome, Children Go Where I Send Thee, Hymn, Holy Father Great Creator, Quare Fremerunt Gentes, Frumerunt, excuse me, O Savior of the World, O Adonai, Ave Verum Corpus Reimagined, and I believe that's all we'll have time for. And that disc is on the Signum Classics record label, music of Roderick Williams.

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1: Popoli, popoli.

We've been listening to music of Roderick Williams from the disc Sacred Choral Music, featuring Old Royal Naval College and Trinity Laban Chapel Choir, under the direction of Ralph Allwood. Right now we're hearing O Adonai, before that O Savior of the World, Holy Father, Great Creator, Hymn, Children Go Where I Send Thee, Love Bade Me Welcome, and A Little Child Shall Lead Them, O Guiding Night, and Let Nothing Trouble You. And that disc is on the Signum Classics record label. Stay tuned for the 8 o'clock buzz with Jan Miyasaki. It's coming up next. I'll be back next week. Until then, I hope that your week is full of great music. You're tuned to WORT 89.9 FM Madison, listener-sponsored community radio.

0: This is Christian Knutson and Sarah Hopeful with your local news, coming to you from the WORT studios on Bedford Street in beautiful downtown Madison. Here are your Tuesday headlines. With the midterm election less than 5 months away, the Trump regime is still fighting to access private voter data, Wisconsin Public Radio reports. A federal judge dismissed a U.S. Justice Department lawsuit last month, ruling that the Wisconsin Elections Commission isn't required to produce the state's unredacted voter registration list. But without a federal audit of Wisconsin's voter roll, the DOJ argued in an emergency order last week, the absentee ballots could be sent to, quote, fraudulent, end quote, registrants in November. The DOJ has asked the Federal Court of Appeals to make a decision before Wisconsin's primary election in August. It's a last-ditch effort to acquire Wisconsinites' personal data before the midterms, according to Common Cause, an advocacy group that has intervened in the case. In total, the Trump regime has filed lawsuits against 30 states seeking unredacted voter registration lists as the president continues to issue repeated lies about voter fraud. The effort coincides with a proposed U.S. Postal Service rule that wouldn't allow absentee ballots to be mailed unless the voter is on a list approved by the federal government.
1: Wisconsin Democratic U.S. Senator Tammy Baldwin has sent a letter to the U.S. Army asking them to consider switching manufacturers for their joint light tactical vehicles, reports Wisconsin Public Radio. Baldwin had also objected when the Army switched their manufacturer from Oshkosh Defense, a Wisconsin-based firm, to AM General in Indiana in 2023. Now, that contract is years behind schedule and at risk of failing to deliver a production standard vehicle. Oshkosh Defense is a subsidiary of Oshkosh Corporation, the largest employer in the city of Oshkosh. The company has announced a planned round of layoffs, partly in response to the loss of the Army contract. The five-year contract is for some 20,000 vehicles for a total price of $8.6 billion.
0: Former Milwaukee County Circuit Judge Hannah Dugan has had her most recent request for an acquittal or for a new trial denied, Wisconsin Public Radio reports. A jury found Dugan guilty last December of impeding an official immigration proceeding after she helped a man leave her courtroom by a back door while immigration agents were waiting in a hallway to arrest him. According to Dugan's attorneys, immigration agents serving a warrant at the Milwaukee County Courthouse did not meet the legal definition of a pending proceeding. On Tuesday, U.S. District Judge Lynn Edelman concluded Dugan's case did not meet the requirements necessary for a retrial after hearing arguments on a motion to reconsider. Dugan has not yet been sentenced.
1: About $40 million in federal funding is now available to hospitals, clinics, and other healthcare providers in Wisconsin, reports the Milwaukee Journal Sentinel. The funds are part of a five-year initiative established by the One Big Beautiful Bill Act that is meant to bolster healthcare in rural communities. Wisconsin officials have asked for $1 billion over the five-year life of the program. They expect to receive another $200 million in the second year. As part of the program, rural health providers will have access to a shared electronic health record system purchased by the state in order to allow providers to switch from paper-based systems.
0: A new report from the Wisconsin Policy Forum shows that public schools in the state are hiring thousands more staff members over the past decade, despite a significant drop in student enrollment. Meanwhile, state funding is tied to the number of students, meaning an enrollment decline has put additional strain on district budgets that haven't kept up with either student needs or inflation, reports the Milwaukee Journal Sentinel. Elementary schools have seen the largest decrease in enrollment by over 16% since 2011, which the report ties to falling birth rates across the state. Districts are opting to close or consolidate schools, with Wisconsin losing about 70 total since 2011. Over the same period, this number of classroom teachers has mostly stayed stable. Meanwhile, schools have added more than 3,300 paraprofessionals and program aides, a nearly 31% increase. According to the Wisconsin Policy Forum, districts are likely to keep relying on property tax referendums to maintain services and staffing levels as enrollment is projected to continue falling.
1: Across county board members and representatives from 14 municipalities in the county gathered Wednesday as part of an education initiative about the data center industry, the Wisconsin State Journal reports. The next day, the county's executive committee approved an 18-month moratorium on new data center development. Proponents say the moratorium will give the county enough time to get a recommendation from the Data Center Education Initiative and adjust zoning ordinances. La Crosse is the latest Wisconsin municipality to consider a moratorium after activists have pushed back against the large-scale development projects. The moratorium resolution will go before the full board for a vote on June 18th. And those were the headlines.
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Good morning. It is Wednesday, June 17th, and this is the 8 o'clock buzz. I'm Jan Miyazaki. This morning, I'll be speaking with Abby Lovinska-Lois. She is the executive director of Healthy Climate Wisconsin. Healthy Climate Wisconsin brings together healthcare professionals to advocate

policy studies. Alongside Aina Aloha Economic Futures, the Costs of War Project, Iliuula Ukalani Coalition, and the Sierra Club of Hawaii. Hawaii, the most militarized state per capita in the nation, and is central to Trump's administration's planned military buildup against China. So it's recommended reading for all of you, but I'll be talking with Omar Ocampo about his chapter, How Military Presence in Hawaii's Housing Market Puts an Upward Pressure on Rental Prices. So stay tuned to hear from Omar Ocampo. Then later I'll be speaking with Jen Mann, owner of the historic Montello Theater in Montello, Wisconsin, and opened in the mid-1800s as an opera house and has been operating primarily as a movie theater, but they are hosting its first live performance in 100-plus years. So stay tuned to hear from Jen Mann to tell us more about that event. Stay tuned to the program. We'll be right back.

0: And that's Regina Spektor. Thank you, Dave Lawrenson, our music producer. Just right for this rainy Wednesday morning. Just perfect. Joining me here on the air is Abby Levinska-Lois. She is the executive director of Healthy Climate Wisconsin. Healthy Climate Wisconsin brings together healthcare professionals to advocate for climate action and equitable solutions to decrease the impact of climate change on our health. They are a member agency of Community Shares Wisconsin. And welcome, Abby Levinska-Lois. Thank you for joining me.
1: Thank you so much for having me today.
0: Hey, so Abby, tell us about the history of your organization. Some may remember you as the Wisconsin Health Professionals for Climate Action, correct?
1: That is correct. We started in 2020, so in the middle of COVID, and while others were focused on the emergency that was for our public health, it might have been missed that the World Health Organization actually, in the midst of that pandemic, declared climate change the largest threat to human health that we will see in the 21st century. So I think that says a lot to be in the middle of a global pandemic and to have one of the biggest health organizations on the planet sharing that really we need to be taking action on climate change as health professionals. And so we came together as doctors, nurses, and public health professionals to figure out what solutions we can push for in Wisconsin and what lives we can save by preventing air, water, and climate pollution.
0: So, yeah, I want folks to know about sort of broadly all aspects of your work. So I want to make sure I don't miss something, but I definitely wanted to ask you about what you refer to as climate smart healthcare.
1: Yeah, so Climate Smart Healthcare is one of our programs that works with hospitals and clinics to reduce waste and pollution. So we know right now that unfortunately healthcare, you've probably recognized it when you go into an office, uses a lot of plastics and things that are quickly disposable. And all of that comes back to oil. Whenever we are using plastic, that is something that is actually driving climate change. But then there's also a lot of energy and other pollution made by healthcare itself. So one of the first things we wanted to do was figure out how to make sure that we are not actually making people sick when we're trying to care for them, because we want to make sure that every community we treat, every patient we treat, we are not actually, adding to that health problem that they're experiencing through air and water.

0: solution. So that's been one of our initiatives for a while. We have quite a few of the actually leading systems in the country taking action to reduce emissions. So that has been really exciting to see Wisconsin health systems take action. But right now, we've been working primarily on more of our kind of advocacy-based work on data centers and gas plants and some of those other items, because some of the most recent rules on the federal level have really shifted budgets for hospitals and clinics, making it harder for them to take on some of these energy initiatives.
1: Wow, that was a lot. Okay, talk about how it's becoming harder for healthcare to take initiatives and the rules, but I want to come back then to the data centers as well. But you say you said that it is becoming harder for healthcare systems to participate in these kind of climate smart practices. Why is that?
0: Yeah, we are seeing this really across all sectors, with businesses struggling due to changes under the One Big Beautiful Bill and other programs. So one of the first things that happened when the Trump administration took office is they removed tax incentives for solar. And a lot of health systems were actually using those incentives to get solar on their roof or on parking lots. So for example, a couple of years ago, we saw UW Health put solar on one of their parking ramps. And all of those programs on the federal level help businesses do that and lower their costs. And that's a big deal, because whenever there's more cost on the margin in a hospital budget, those are things that can't be passed to like patient costs. So when we save money on things like energy, we actually can help reduce costs of care. And so that's a big deal when we see those get lost. We also saw a lot of big changes to Medicare and Medicaid. And that is a huge deal, especially for our rural hospitals, but really hospitals across the board in how they budget. And so we went from seeing a lot of healthcare systems seeing climate solutions like energy and waste reduction as a way to actually reduce costs. And now what we're seeing is some of those incentives have gone away. And also there's been a lot of political attacks on institutions that are making change. So there's been a little bit of fear from boards as well in taking action. And now they're all almost in emergency mode because of those other changes to our healthcare system. And so there's only so much a system can do at once. And so when you put them in emergency in their budget, it takes away some of that ability to make some of the positive changes that we were seeing.
1: Wow. I'm just thinking of all the layers of participation to really achieve the goals that you're describing. Like, don't those of us who are consuming healthcare, can we do anything to, you know, so folks don't have to be afraid of the federal government, I guess?
0: Yeah, I do think there are things that patients and communities can do. I think one of the biggest things they can do is actually tell their health system that they want to see these changes to reduced waste and pollution coming from their healthcare system. When we see communities pour out support for really any initiative, we're seeing it a lot in kind of data centers and other political worlds right now. But it's the same with our healthcare systems. They respond to the communities they're in. They have missions to improve the health and be responsive to the communities they serve. And so one way to easily do that is a lot of you might receive surveys from your health institution. That's something where you could make a note that you would like to see your care have less waste and emissions. You can also talk directly to your healthcare provider about it, telling them that you're concerned about that and that you'd like to see less wasteful practices, because they will bring that to their department. And sometimes there's things they can do if their patients are asking for it. And then also just talking as much as you can to, you know, sending emails to administrators themselves who may be in charge of facilities and other options, letting them know that this is something you care about. And so there's definitely things we can do, but I think probably the largest thing is fighting for better policy, because it really does affect every one of us and our health, but also our businesses that care for our health like healthcare. So that's a good example of how these policies really trickle down to impact us all.
1: Yeah, you, the issue of those big data centers, you know, part of Healthy Climate Wisconsin's goal is to outreach to candidates, helping us, you know, formulate the questions that we should be asking about these kinds of big policy concerns, educating candidates. Can you talk about that work?
0: Yeah, so this is a really big piece of our work this year, considering we have a big year ahead of us in Wisconsin. So what we do is we bring doctors, nurses, and public health professionals in to actually talk with offices about what they're seeing in their exam rooms. You know, a lot of those policymakers have never actually been in a hospital and seen what's impacting folks. And I think a lot of times we think about our health in terms of the healthcare we receive. We really only think of it when we're sick. But actually, 90% of our health is formed outside of the hospital healthcare system in the public health arena, which has everything to do with our air, water, environment, and other social systems that we set up. So that's why they go in and explain kind of what are some of the systems and policies that end up making their patients sick. And so we have been doing a lot of education right now about the need for guardrails on data centers, for example, the need for strong clean energy laws in our state that can actually make sure that we reduce costs and provide more reliable electricity and really ensure that we're not building out more fossil fuels that take lives. And so right now we're seeing, for example, Wisconsin is far behind in the amount of clean energy we have. And that makes, what that ends up causing is a lot of lost lives that we could prevent. So an example of that is right now we have two new gas plants being proposed for data centers in the state, in Darien, Wisconsin, and Foundry Ridge, Wisconsin. And those two plants would cause more than 100 lives lost and over $1.3 billion in health costs and damages. And that means more asthma, more COPD, more heart disease, because actually our air quality is really linked to heart disease. So we try to teach candidates about what all of those policies and projects really mean in their districts and why it's so important to make policy that's putting health first, to really put people first.
1: And then there's so many professionals within and workers within the healthcare system. And so I think then hand in hand with educating candidates, you're trying to organize and voters within the healthcare systems. What a great focus. Can you tell us about that?
0: Yeah, so that's an effort to really, whenever we improve democracy, that's going to improve our policies on the things that people care about. Unfortunately, we are seeing in a lot of even local and state and federal governments, the needs of the people are not being reflected in the policies that are policymakers and decision makers are passing right now. So we're seeing communities across the board say that they are concerned about data centers. We are seeing communities call for clean energy. We are seeing communities call for better health care. And this is not being reflected in the policies that we're seeing passing. And so we are trying to help people understand why participating in democracy on all levels is important to their health and foundational to our community. And so one of those ways we do that is we work with VoteER, which is an initiative that actually allows for you're a badge, you know, when you walk in and you see a health, like a health professional in a clinic, they often have these badges that identify who they are. And so you might see health professionals in the next few months have badges that can actually help you register to vote, because we all need to have our voice heard. So we've been doing work just to make sure that people's voices are heard. We do not talk about those policies in the exam room. We just talk about the importance of being registered and making sure that you are heard, because our policies do impact our health.
1: And this message of, you know, climate change being a public health issue, isn't a partisan one.
0: It is not a partisan one at all. And we've seen decision makers across the aisle come together on this. A lot of communities are concerned right now about seeing their kids go into the, you know, hospital because there was a heat wave or flooding in their communities causing damage to basements, which results in mold, and then we get more asthma. We've really seen a lot of decision makers come together on this issue because it's really about protecting people. And that's what makes, I think, this effort so powerful, to have health voices involved.
1: And so having a person who can register voters inside of the system is a nice invention. Tell us about the Forward We Energies team.
0: Yeah, that team works really to push for affordability in Wisconsin. What we're seeing right now is our big utilities are largely monopolies that are regulated by the Public Service Commission. But for year in and year out, we've seen We Energies and Alliant and Madison Gas and Electric propose higher and higher rates. And we are seeing them at the same time propose a lot of new fossil fuel projects. We've seen them extend retirements for coal plants. And every time they do that, we know that they are going to cause more air and water pollution and be impacting our climate. And then they're also proposing a lot of new gas plants. And all of that is on our utility bills. And oftentimes we end up paying for it even for years after it is no longer actually part of our electricity system. So what I mean that by that is we have seen a lot of stranded assets in Wisconsin, which is where communities are actually paying on their energy bills for infrastructure like coal plants that is not providing electricity for them because it was a bad investment. So our health professionals are fighting to make sure that we see more fair rates for the people of Wisconsin, because our electricity rates are a health issue. When what we're seeing in across the country, actually, the Department of Energy has shown in their data that over a third of families are actually foregoing important essential needs like their medicine, healthy food, and other needs to pay for energy bills. And so that shows up as health risks in terms of loss of treatment. People come to get health needs later because they are trying to make ends meet. We see malnutrition, mental health issues because of the stress of trying to afford bills. And also a lot of times what happens is people turn down their heat or they don't use their air conditioning. So we see worsening heat illness and also worsening cases of arthritis and other conditions that actually can flare up when people are not at a comfortable heat level in their home. So we've been trying to talk to health providers and communities and decision makers about the health risks of rising energy rates and making sure we're fighting for policies that will curb that. So there are a lot of policies that we've seen in other states that can reduce rates. But in Wisconsin, we've seen continual rises because they haven't been enacted. So we are trying to make sure that health voices are part of the conversation and communities know what is possible.
1: So listeners can see your quarter one report, Wisconsin Health Professionals investigate energy unaffordability impacts on community health. And you can see that. You contrast the impact on health and We Energy's quarterly earnings. You write that We Energy's are compounding its profits while patients absorbing those harms are sitting in their exam room. So folks can log on to that report. Did you want to encourage folks to check that out, and why? Say more.
0: Yeah, so we've been releasing actually a quarterly health harms every time We Energies puts out their profit report. So they put out a report every quarter to show how their shares keep going up and profits are rising for their shareholders. And we wanted to expose that every time they see their profits go up, we are continuing to see more harms from their policies in our communities, and contrast what we're seeing. So we're actually releasing one of those about every 4 months. And that's because We Energies is the most profitable utility in our state. So trying to expose what some of those practices are and why it's so harmful. And so one good example of that is a lot of folks don't know that every time a new piece of infrastructure is actually put on the grid, a lot of times what is behind the scenes is We Energies gets a 9.8% share of guaranteed profit from that. So we're seeing them put forth new fossil fuel infrastructure every year. We're seeing their executive pay go up and up and up into the millions. We're seeing other utilities as well. Even paying for, like, Alliant is paying for flights for the families of those who are on their executive board. Meanwhile, families can't even afford their electricity bill. So we're trying to share what the health consequences of not actually passing good policy are, because those utilities have shown us that they're willing to prioritize profits over and over ahead of the people that they should be serving.
1: I'm looking, and I encourage folks to check this out at the Healthy Climate Wisconsin website. So last year, We Energy reported a net income of $1.6 billion. Regulators approved rate increases that raise average bills by 12%. You have some information on executive compensation and the impact on health and because of these increases. 12% rate increase, that's crazy, right?
0: It's even crazier when you consider that they're actually proposed another one already. Yes. So we're seeing another increase that they just proposed that we'll be fighting as well. And that's why I said, you know, it's not going to stop until we pass policy that really prioritizes our communities. We have communities across the state. It does not matter where you live, if you're in We Energy's territory, or you're in northern Wisconsin, or you're in Madison, we're seeing bills rise across the board. And there are really good policies that can actually protect us. One of those is a utility accountability policy. We've seen states like Colorado pass this that makes sure, for example, that utilities can't use money that we are paying in our energy bills to lobby through other organizations and PACs against policies that we support, like community solar. So a lot of people want community solar and rooftop solar, and we're seeing utilities actually using our rate money to lobby against that. So that's one example of a utility accountability policy that we've seen. They also in Colorado passed caps on executive pay for utilities. And we can do other great things like performance-based rate making, which actually means that instead of paying utilities in order to just, you know, profit off of building infrastructure, which can lead to more polluting projects and fossil fuel projects, like we've seen proliferating gas plants across our state, we could instead pay them for make for their performance. So how reliable is our electricity? How fast are they able to repair the system? How affordable is it? We can actually be making rates based on things that people care about. And there are good systems across the country doing this, but we have yet to see them in Wisconsin.
1: Thank you. I'm speaking with Abby Levinska-Lowe. She's Executive Director of Healthy Climate Wisconsin, formerly the Wisconsin Health Professionals for Climate Action, and they're organizing healthcare professionals to advocate for climate change and equitable solutions to decrease the impact of climate change on our health. They are a member agency of Community Shares of Wisconsin. Hey, thank you. It's great to meet you, Abby Levinska-Lewis. It was great talking with you this morning.
0: Thank you so much for having me. And remember, there's always something you can do, so keep raising your voice.
1: Thank you. And check out their website. We just kind of covered a few things about actions they're taking this morning. Hey, it's 8:33. We're going to take a short break, and Omar Ocampo will be joining us, so stay with us.

0: that none of us could sleep.
1: And it's just past 8:34. Thank you for standing by. Joining me is Omar Ocampo, researcher for the Program on Inequality and the Common Good. I'm at the Institute for Policy Studies. So there's a comprehensive analysis that came out recently, the true cost of the military in Hawaii. It looks at economic, environmental, strategic, and social impacts of the U.S. military presence in Hawaii, produced by the Institute for Policy Studies, along with the Aina Aloha Economic Futures, the Costs of War Project, Iliʻuolaokalani Coalition, Sierra Club of Hawaii, Hawaii, the most militarized state per capita in the nation. And it is central to the Trump administration's planned military buildup against China. So recommend everyone to check this out at the Institute for Policy Studies website. This morning, I wanted to talk with Omar Ocampo because he's been looking at housing issues and inequality broadly. And his chapter in this book, in this report, is how a military presence in Hawaii's housing market puts an upward pressure on rental prices, and that freezes out locals. People have to leave. People can't stay where their roots are, where their ancestors' bones are. So thank you so much, Omar Ocampo, for joining me.
2: No, thank you for having me. It's great to be back.
1: Yeah. Hey, so maybe we can start with this big project that IPS did, with these partners in Hawaii. Can you tell us about that?
2: Yeah, so the genesis of all this actually started last summer. Just to give some, brief context, 25% of the island of Oahu is under military control, some would argue military occupation. I would argue that's a military occupation. And by 2029, a lot of those occupied lands, the leases are going to expire. Mm-hmm. And there's an interest by, the political class to renew those interests. But the native Hawaiian population wants those lands to be returned. To be returned and to be cleaned, and for the native Hawaiians to determine for themselves what those lands will be used for. Like the Sierra Club in Hawaii, the Aina Aloha Economic Futures and other groups, they reached out to us and asked, if we would be interested in being part of a project to, provide an analysis and see, because one of the arguments that the U.S. military makes is that, the presence of the U.S. military is actually beneficial to the security and to the economy of Hawaii. And so they basically wanted an analysis to see if that actually is true. And and I was tasked to, look at the housing market.
1: It's occupation, it's colonial, it makes people dependent. There's just so many things that are huge about this issue. And when the DOD, settles into, places across the country, but particularly in Hawaii. Can you talk about the chapter that you focused on? I know you care a lot about housing and inequality.
2: Mm-hmm. Absolutely. So one thing that's actually interesting is that, when the military is stationed in a specific location, they don't always necessarily house active duty service members on base. A lot of people are based, look for housing outside of the, military bases. And active duty service members are entitled, whether they're not living on base, to receive a basic allowance for housing. Now, how that is calculated depends on three factors. One, basically your location. So basically what's the, median rents in, around the specific location that you're in. Two, your rank. So the higher your rank, the more money you get. And three, whether or not you have any dependents. So, for example, if you're married or have children, or if, you know, if you're single, all that depends on whether or not you know, the size of the housing stipend that you get. Mm-hmm. And so the interesting thing is that the Department of Defense was actually tasked a couple of years ago to actually quantify how, like, you know, what's the actual impact of the U.S. military on the housing market. And they basically refused to quantify it. They said, there's so many different factors around. There's, you know, there's short-term rentals, there's, out of state, buyers, so therefore we shouldn't even bother trying to calculate this because there's so many other factors. I decided to to take a look and do an analysis. And what I found is that the active duty service members who live off base, there are 14,000 of them, or close to 15,000 of them. They increased rents by 7.1%. And this is significant. An E5 is like a sergeant, their housing stipend is way above the median rents. And and this puts significant pressure that I think that, the residents of Hawaii and the native Hawaiians that have difficulty competing with, housing stipend in addition to the salary that active duty service members get and also the bonuses. And
1: that's a real straight line. I mean, you could see the number of available units for renters, then mm-hmm. over 10% have this BAH subsidy while everyone else is competing for those and spending way more than 30% then of the income for housing costs because of this this factor, right? It's a straight line on how come people are getting displaced.
2: Absolutely. So I looked at some of the housing data. More than 50% of non-military tenant households in Oahu are actually are cost burdened. And the other benefit that a lot of the people who receive a BAH, the active duty service members who receive it, it's not one of those use it or lose it things. So, they may get, like, let's say, for example, $4,000 stipend. They may get, $3,200 apartment, and then they can actually pocket the other $800. So this is actually like, again, they put a upward pressure on the market. And I was invited to go to Hawaii, so I actually spent some time in Honolulu County, and I was able to speak to residents. I was able to speak to the head of the Honolulu Tenants Union. I even spoke to a real estate agent, but I spoke to the real estate agent via Zoom. These tenants, they all agree. They're saying, we have a hard time, affording, where we grew up. These are our lands, and because of the affordability crisis that's there, they're forced to move outside of the state. And interestingly, the majority of them are going to Nevada, which is nicknamed now the Ninth Island, mm-hmm. because of how many Native Hawaiians are going to like Las Vegas, for example.
1: Yes.
2: And the real estate agent, he was also saying that one of the problems with the BAH as well is that this gives the incentive to landlords to prefer to rent to people who are active duty service members because they see them as a low risk tenant. They're considered a low risk tenant because they're guaranteed a BAH. And so therefore there's a steady flow of income coming in that is guaranteed for the landlord. Now, the difficulty of actually quantifying that is that landlords will never admit that this is what they do, that they may hold off on a property because they're waiting for a military family or an active duty service member. But I think there's again, it's slightly speculative. Have to admit, but they prefer to rent to an institution rather than the people who are residents of Hawaii.
1: Well, how hard was it to get data from the DOD? I mean, how transparent are they about getting any of this?
2: They're not transparent. I submitted like so many FOIAs, and unfortunately, they were not able to provide. They didn't provide any information, because with some of the things I wanted to know is like how many on base military housing is available, and I mean how many units do you have on base, and how many of them are vacant, and how many are available for active duty service members. Because the interesting thing for some of the residents that I spoke to, they were saying, at the very least, the thing that the active duty service members, the very least that they can do is at least be completely housed on base. So therefore, they don't actually put any pressures on the private rental market, and that in order to help bring the prices down a little bit, bring some alleviation. But the DOD was unable to. They didn't give me any of that data. They didn't tell me, how many units they have on base and what's their vacancy rate. I also asked for, can you, tell me how much of the BAH is being distributed to the state of Hawaii? And they also didn't provide that information. So therefore, I had to, create some estimates, by looking at the number of active duty service members and their rank that are stationed in Oahu, for example, and I was able to make some estimates based off that. Yes. But it would be better if we just got clear transparency.
1: Yes.
2: And
1: this displacement then, as it is happening, can create tension between the service workers and locals. That could be, there's a lot of contributing factors, but one could be alleviated by the DOD providing the housing on base for the soldiers, but it's so hard to know the status of that. The takeaways for you, I'm thinking about, we don't know state by state how much goes to Hawaii of this kind. I think it's almost $30 billion in BAH, how we could, this buildup, especially in Hawaii and then in other bases in the U.S. and across the world. So the kind of the long-term questions were you left with, Omar? We just got a minute left, but what would you want to study next?
2: Yeah, I would just like to, study, essentially, what type of tenant protections there are for native Hawaiians. I know that the governor of Hawaii, he thinks that, there's a market-based solution. So he has this idea where, we just need to build more. But the thing is that I think the solution is to have non-market-based solutions. So therefore, we need to build more social housing. But another thing that I actually do want to study more, because there is actually a precedent. There's a precedent of former military bases, those lands being returned to whatever state that they were in, and then what those communities did with that land. So wow. I know that there are certain communities that they decided to, actually build more housing, or it becomes a multi-use, real estate where now there's shops, there was a shopping mall or something. So, I think this serves as a model for what the state of Hawaii can do when these lands are returned, and not only returned, but also cleaned up. But I also recommend people to read the full report, because people do an analysis of that as well.
1: Yes. Wow. Yes, folks. Please check it out. You can find the whole report at the Institute for Policy Studies. So many things to think about on this issue. Oh, Omar, it's great to have you on. Time went by fast. I'm speaking with Omar Ocampo from the Institute for Policy Studies. We'll talk next time. Definitely need to talk about your take on Elon Musk, the trillionaire, but we'll hold that off this morning. We're out of time. Thank you so much. Omar focuses his work on inequality and a big part of that inequality and impact on housing. Thank you for joining me this morning.
2: No, thank you for having me. And I also want to give also a big thank you for the people of Hawaii and the grassroots movements who invited me to come and do that research. It wouldn't have been possible without their insight and guidance. So thank you to them. And thank you for giving me the platform to speak on this.
1: Thank you, Omar Ocampo. It's 8:49. I think we've got Jen Mann, right, on the phone. So it's just about 8:50, and I want to have Jen Mann join us. Jen Mann is owner, along with her husband, of the historic Montello Theater in Montello, Wisconsin. So look, it's less than an hour. I would say it's only about 50 miles north of here in Marquette County. And the theater originally opened in the late 1850s is how I'm reading this. I'm Jen Mann, you can correct me. Originally an opera house, but has been operating primarily as a movie theater. But they are hosting its first live performance in 100 plus years. And so Jen Mann is with me to tell us more about that event and about the historic Montello Theater. Good morning, Jen Mann. Thank you for joining me.
0: Good morning. Thank you so much for having me. I do have my husband, Kerry, with me as well. So in case I miss anything, he can tell you too. But yeah, the building, it goes back to roughly 1859, but we don't know if it was built in like 1879. So still over 160 years ago. And I'm super excited to be bringing back some live music. I'm happy to say, actually, that all the tickets were just sold out yesterday. But because of that, we're going to be having much more of this. I'm doing like a Buster Keaton throwback. A lot of people know who Buster Keaton was. That's a black and white silent film, and doing like a piano accompany with it, and super exciting. We have a lot of stuff coming up.
1: Right, because you have a like an orchestra pit too, right, inside of this old theater.
0: No, yeah, there's not. There's an old stage, but unfortunately the screen is there, so we can't do anything with the stage per se. But someday maybe I can work my magic and get the screen to go up and have like actual plays and stuff there again. But a good friend of mine, his name is Chase, he's actually donating a lot of stuff for us, including a stage. So we're going to be bringing back a lot of old-time favorites.
1: So the event that is on the next Thursday with Sam Nass is sold out, but you're going to do more of this. How many people can fit into the historic Montello Theater?
0: Yeah, so we have 150 seats, and we're super excited. We cut it off at about 1:30 because I think we're going to have people coming in yet asking if they can buy some tickets. But yeah, I'm happy to say that we're completely sold out of it and super excited because this is the first time in over 100 years that we're having anything live there. So trying to bring back the old time entertainment.
1: Are people able to just come by the theater? Is it open? It's almost almost like a museum, or are people only able to see the theater when there's something, when there's an event?
3: Yeah, we welcome people anytime we're open. We have a free history exhibit downstairs at the theater. And if people come in and have questions, we love to share the history. We do history tours throughout the summer, but we also do just ad hoc history tours if anyone ever asks or is interested. We've got a little bit of history in the lobby, but we also have a sort of a museum we set up downstairs with newspaper articles and projectors that we had from years ago and things like that.
1: And that was Kerry, the co-owner of the historic Montello Theater. Tell us about, you know, what you've uncovered since you've and what you've recovered in terms of historical artifacts. The theater opening, we think, in the late, about 1859, as an opera house and before the Civil War.
3: Yeah, there's so much history in the building. We've been running the theater for about 4 years now, and we really dug into the history. We went to the Wisconsin Historic Society to research old newspaper articles and try to really learn the whole story of the theater. One of the more interesting things we found after taking over was an old carbon arc projector that was from the 1930s, and I believe it was used into the 1970s. We also have a lot of old film. Everything now is digital, but there's a lot of film that's in the theater from both full feature-length movies and trailers. And we actually have our original film projector still in our projector booth. It was too large to remove, but it was about 20 years ago when the whole industry switched from film to digital. And that was the only reason we now have a digital projector. The film projector still works. So we're hoping to, at some time, pull out some of those old reels of film and see what's on them and fire up the old projector. But so, other than that, another really interesting thing we found at one point was an old window in the basement. It was a circular, sort of looked like a pizza pie-shaped window. And it was interesting because it looked sort of familiar to us when we found it. We found it in the floorboards, underneath the floorboards in the basement. And long story short, we recognized it because we have this kind of famous photograph of the movie theater from the 1914s, where you could see before the front sign was on the outside exterior of the building, they had those two circular windows there. So we actually sort of recognized it from seeing it in the photograph before.
1: Is there a story behind how come these things are still inside of the theater that you've been kind of uncovering the old films? I think there's some old tickets. Is there a story behind why it's just sort of left there for you folks to excavate?
3: I'm not sure. It's a great question. The previous owner ran the theater for about 20 years, and I asked her, I told her, you know, we're so interested in the history. Have you explored the attic? Have you explored like the basement underneath the theater and things like that? And she said she loves history as well. However, she just didn't have any time to do any of that. It's something we've learned running the theater for 4 years. It's a lot more work than people realize. And for the previous owner, she just really didn't have time because when she ran the theater, it was still film for most of the time. So she actually had to learn how to become a film projectionist and splice the trailers together with the film every single week and wow, run the projector and all of that. So I think a lot of it was just folks didn't have a lot of time, but we don't have a lot of time either. It's a lot easier for us with the digital projector. It's very streamlined and we're really into the history. So we've dedicated some time to search those things out and find some of that history. We actually wrote a history book, trying to catalog the decades of the Montello Theater going back to, yeah, the deed was 1859 before Lincoln was president.
1: The concession area, that would be much more recent, right? In terms of the whole structure to build a concession area. Because would there be a concession area on way back early?
3: No, that's a great question. So early on, from what I understand, you know, everyone talks about movie theaters and popcorn. In the early days of theaters, popcorn wasn't even sold inside most theaters. It was usually from a vendor on a cart outside. It was only later that they added sort of the concession area and the popcorn. Our popcorn machine, it's a beautiful piece of equipment. It's a big stainless steel machine. Obviously, no real electronics in it or anything like we have nowadays, but it dates back to, I believe, the 1950s, and it's been in use and literally popped millions, if not billions, of kernels of popcorn since the 1950s.
1: I'm speaking with Jen and Carrie Mann. They're the owners of the historic Montello Theater in Montello, which is in Marquette County, about 50 miles north of here, opened in the late 1850s as an opera house and has been mainly a movie theater, but they are hosting their first live performance there in 100 plus years. That is sold out. That is featuring Sam Ness. Do you have any live events already scheduled that you want to tell folks about, or just how do folks stay in touch with when that might be?
3: Yeah, we're doing all sorts of events throughout the summer, including regular history tours. And our website is MontelloTheater.com, where we list those history tours. We play movies every weekend, even though we're a historic movie theater. We play all the new films that come out. Of course, we only have one screen, but one of the things that we're really dedicated to and we pride ourselves on is keeping our movie theater family friendly with fair prices. Our tickets are just $5, which is half the average in the United States, and our concessions, like our small popcorn, is $2. So it's really a family-friendly movie theater, but we're looking forward to doing a lot of history tours, and then Jen's going to be doing more live music events as well.
1: Oh, very cool. Thank you, Jen. Carrie Mann, we're talking about the historic Montello Theater. Log on to their website to learn more. Thanks for joining me. Thank you to Dave Lawrenson, our music producer and engineer. Thank you to Tina, our receptionist. I'm Jan Miyasaki. I'll talk with you next week.
0: Thank you so much.
4: 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Coming up next, hey, it's the old switcheroo, not art, but it's Nate in the house, so stay tuned.
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6: This is Bird Note. The white-tailed kite is a bird of prey with an uncanny ability. Facing her slender body into the wind, with pointed wings and broad tail outstretched, the bird appears to hover mid-air, like, well, a kite. White-tailed kites are mostly pale, except for black patches on their wings and their signature red eyes. They only live in a few states in the U.S., but they're common in grasslands throughout much of Central and South America, where they hunt for rodents and small prey. These raptors can be territorial during the breeding season, when males defend prime hunting grounds to feed their mate and chicks. But the rest of the year, kites are more gregarious. It's not unusual to find 100 kites roosting in the same clump of trees. Though white-tailed kites are globally abundant, they still face threats from habitat loss as humans convert native grasslands to farms, pastures, and urban developments. We can support these graceful raptors by preserving the grass.

This afternoon from 5 to 8, the Schenck Atwood Neighborhood Association and Indivisible Madison East will host a forum for candidates for Wisconsin's 76th Assembly District. You will meet five candidates to learn about their priorities and what the future looks like for the district. That's tonight from 5 to 8 at Garver Feed Mill, 3241 Garver Green. Civil service is a key tool to root out corruption in politics and to protect the public interest. Civil service workers have the support of the labor movement, including AFSCME and AFT. This afternoon at 5, the Wisconsin Coalition to Save Civil Service invites you to a civil service birthday party. Gather outside the Capitol building for a rally at 5 for cupcake treats. That's this afternoon at 5 at the State Capitol and State Street. This evening at 7, you're invited to UW Arboretum for another Native Plant Garden Tour. Located on 4 acres surrounding the Visitor Center, the Native Garden includes 15 gardens and hundreds of native Wisconsin species. Susan Carpenter will provide an overview of sustainable practices. Meet at 7 at the Arboretum Visitor Center, 1207 Seminole Highway. 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

Hey, good morning. Good Wednesday morning, everybody. My name is Nate Gibson. This is Back to the Country, and I'm super happy to be back on the air with y'all. It's been a hot minute. My many thanks to co-hosts Bill and Bobby Malone and Art Stevenson for switching weeks around with me. I went to Memphis for a week, and then I went to Paris for a week, and then I went to Barcelona, Spain for a week, and am back in Madison and happy to return and to still see Madison exists, our home exists, WORT exists, and we're all doing well here. So I'm excited to be back on the air. When there's a lot of travel and a lot of stress with trying to prepare a show really, really quickly, it's not the easiest thing that I can do is to grab a box of records and just bring it in, and that's essentially what I've done. Today's show is going to be all about the K-Arc record label. So I've got my box of K-Arc records here with me, and I'm going to play some favorites for you. And in the middle, in between songs, I'm going to tell you a little bit about my favorite K-Arc records, some of my favorite K-Arc artists. And if you're not familiar with K-Arc, it's one of the weirdest record labels out there, and it's one of the most fun for collectors. It started in St. Louis, my hometown.

in the late 1950s, moved to Nashville around 1965, and it became a vanity pressing label where John Capps, the owner, he just tried to recruit unknown country singers and bring them to Nashville and sort of pitch this thing where he'll record you and give you 100 records for $600. And if you want an LP, that costs $2,500, but you get 100 copies of a 45 with it for free. And it was kind of like Kooka. They had their own pressing plant, so they kept the costs low. But they were shut down in 1971 because they were getting Nashville's top session guys, who were union musicians, and paying them under the table or skimming union wages and underpaying them. And so it's kind of shady, but it means you get really great musicianship, really super scarce pressings, and some pretty weird records. So most famous are Eddie Nowak's sort of deranged murder ballads, Psycho and Dolores, both of which I have, both of which I'll play for you. They're really great. They're really weird. But there's a lot of other weird ones out there, and a lot of great ones, and also some that aren't that great, frankly.

minute slice of KARC history that I've never seen or heard anywhere else. So I'm excited to share that. And yeah, of course, a lot of these records are so scarce. They're not on any streaming platforms. A lot are not on YouTube. This is the only place to hear them. So thanks for tuning in. My voice is raspy, and I apologize. I just got back from the Screamin' Festival, where I was literally screaming for a week. so my voice is suffering that consequence. But we're going to get through it. We're going to get through the show. I'm excited to hear some of these records again. It's been a while. And yeah, I'm going to start with one set of the St. Louis tunes. Back in the late 50s, John Capps was mostly recording rock and roll, but he started to get into country music, and there were a lot of good country pickers from Missouri who recorded. So Oney Wheeler was one of the first really great ones. Oney, where to even start with him? He toured as a vocalist and bass player with Flat and Scruggs. He recorded for Sun Records. He toured with Elvis Presley and Johnny Cash in the early 50s, and I guess mid-50s. He then moved back to St. Louis and took a day job running a country music park near St. Louis, and that's when he recorded for KARC, along with his daughter, Karen Wheeler, a big country star. And he was great. He wrote one of my favorite George Jones songs with Melba Montgomery, Let's Invite Them Over. He was in Roy Acuff's Smoky Mountain Boys for a long time, and he died on stage performing at the Grand Ole Opry in the early 1980s. But he had a legendary career, and KARC was a big part of that. He recorded a lot of records for KARC. So we'll start with Too Hot to Handle, not the same song as the Eddie Noack Sonny Burns hit for Starday, but a different one by the same name. Here is Oney Wheeler.

Yeah, Mama Don't Allow. That was the Dillard Brothers, and they were from East St. Louis, and founding members of the Ozark Mountain Boys in the 50s. Then they joined the Dixie Ramblers, which was a St. Louis group, with John Hartford. And yeah, and then that what you heard was their first recordings under the name Dillard Brothers, Doug and Rodney. And of course, they became a little more famous just after this. This was 1961 that this came out. And then in 1962, they moved to L.A. and became the Dillards, and country rock pioneers, and yeah, a lot of success. Darlings of Mayberry on the Andy Griffith Show, and yeah, a lot more. So that was kind of cool to hear the very beginning of the Dillard Brothers' career, starting out on KARC. Before that, the Dillards were backing up Joe Neal and the Dixie Ramblers with You're On My Mind. That was 1960, and that also featured John Hartford, another St. Louis guy playing on it, very early in his career. And before that, another record from 1960, Carl Phillips doing the Salty Dog Blues, another St. Louis guy. And then I played Jules Blattner and the Teen Tones to show you some of the kind of rockin' side of KARC. Early on, they did a lot of, there's probably 30 to 40 rock and roll records, maybe, yeah, probably 30 rock and roll records on KARC in the late 50s to early 60s. And that was Lonesome, a good little tune. And we started the set off with Oney Wheeler doing Too Hot to Handle. And yeah, the KARC period ended kind of strangely, because after 1961, or very early in 62, there's a period of 3 years where there's no records coming out. KARC just went quiet. And when it reemerged in the mid-60s, it was in Nashville. John Capps had moved to Nashville and decided that was the place to set up an independent recording service, recording all of the artists who were going to Nashville to try to break into the scene. And to do that, he set up an office at 728 16th Avenue. And that address appears on the bottom of all the KARC labels until about 1971, when they were shut down. And he kept recording through the 80s with different addresses and different iterations of studios and session men and everything. But the next rest of this show that I'm going to play are all records from around 1965 to 71 in this sort of Nashville heyday of KARC. And there's just so many good ones. And in order for artists to know about his recording service, he made a record to tell people, hey, come to Nashville and record with me. And I've never seen this record anywhere else in the world. And you Google, it's not Googleable. It's not even online anywhere. But I have it, and I'm going to play it for you right now. And just give me a minute to set it up, and I will play for you John Capps' pitch for why you should come to Nashville and record with KARC Records.

0: Throughout the country, there are many people from all...
1: Throughout the country, there are many people from all facets of music that would like to record or have records pressed. We find on many occasions church organizations as well as schools have recordings made in order to raise funds for various needs. Due to the fact that we own our own pressing plant, we have a price list available as to the cost of pressings plus a large number of stock jackets for you to choose from. We also can make up your own design of a custom jacket in complete full color with one of the lowest prices in the business due to our low overhead. If you're a country singer and would like to become a recording artist, you will find there's no substitute for quality. On a competitive market of the day, there's no room for a bad recording. Unless you have a recording you're proud of, you're not going to promote it, a radio station is not going to play it, and a distributor is not going to sell it. So many times we find people are prone to believe anything they're told and will not take time to check it out. I've been producing phonograph records for 18 years. K-Arc Records started in 1955 in St. Louis, Missouri, with such artists as Carl Phillips, Oney Wheeler, the Dillards, the Darling Family of the Andy Griffith series, Jimmy Payne, who now records for Epic. We've had many hit records in the past, such as Too Hot to Handle, I Saw Mother with God Last Night, Go Home, I'm the Man by Jim Candy, I Ain't Crying Mister, also Down, Down Came the World by Bobby Barnett. I also produced the first album on Larry Butler, which was released on Imperial Records. Butler is now A&R man for Capitol Records. Therefore, we have proven over and over again our knowledge for producing and maker of hit records. Through our many years of know-how, we have established the label as to where, in the event we have a sellable product, each and every distributor in the country, as well as radio stations and music stores, knows that it will be available. The law of average of producing a hit on the unknown is very small. It must be promoted in the right way. Therefore, any new artist that goes and records, regardless of what company he records with, the record company, if it's in the groove, should be able to promote the record to where it can be successful. And for any artist to go out and hire a promotion agency under the terms of their contract as to what they're going to do is wasting good, hard-earned money, because the majority of the time they'll just take your money, use your name and your recording in their advertisement in order to induce a new client to employ their service. The reasons for this recording are very simple: to bring you some of the facts that you need to know before you spend your money, before you venture into the industry. If you are planning on getting into the music field, we will be more than glad to answer any question you may have by writing to K-Arc Records, 728 16th Avenue South, Nashville, Tennessee. Our call,
0: 615-255-19.
1: Are you planning to record? Are you familiar with what it takes, regardless of how much talent you may have or how great your songs may be? Are you wanting to be a star in your hometown in order to try to impress somebody? If so, we are not the answer. The field of music is not a game, it's a business like anything else. Some win, some lose. There's no way to reach the fruit unless you climb out on the limb. First off, you must start with a good recording. There's no substitute for perfection. We employ the finest studios and musicians in the world. Our productions are as good, if not better, than the majors. We guarantee four sides and two releases. and you know at all times exactly what you received. Each and every day we meet people from all walks of life wanting something for nothing. The only thing that we have for free is advice. Many walk in with a handful of tape that was produced by someone else that sometimes costs as much as $5,000, wanting me to be the miracle maker, the genius, in order to make them a star. In the event that they are a failure, they would like to hold me responsible for their losses. So my advice to them is simply this. Take their master tapes back to whoever produced it and let them put it out. For they had to have made a profit because they're not in the business for their health. If you want their creation put out on the KARC label, that seal of approval, it will cost you $600. For I will not be an scapegoat for some other production company. If you are one of the misfortunate artists that got trapped in this situation, then I'm sorry. If you blew your funds in some small studio without adequate equipment and amateur musicians, then again, I'm sorry. Use a phonograph record strictly as a business card. The total cost for two releases on the KARC label, that seal of approval, is $1,200. We do consistent business year in and year out with many of the same people. If this is what you're looking for, we'll try to point you in the right direction. The best advice that I can give an artist planning the move is to make a long play album. The total cost of this is $2,500. For this amount, you receive 12 sides in stereo, consisting of the finest studios and musicians, and the best know-how we can offer, plus one single release on KARC from the album, plus full-color jackets with picture on the front, a complete backliner with picture and autobiography, plus all recordings are put under contract, plus you receive complete 500 albums. There's absolutely no reason that if an artist will work at it, he can sell these albums at $5 each in order to get his return. Plus, we will make the album available to the open market, and you will be paid royalties on all records sold. You must remember, an album in itself will last for years to come, but a 45 single can become past tense real quick. Additional records can be purchased at 20 cents each on 45s and a dollar on albums. You as a country singer can take advantage of what I have to offer, or you can continue the kind of thinking that many artists face each and every day. That why should I go to Nashville and record when I can go to a local radio station or a local studio? Near every time you end up spending as much money, if not more, and by the time you get through, you end up with a bad recording. And there's no room for bad recordings and losers. The Bible simply states that faith the size of a mustard seed, if put to use, shall move mountains. If you think there's a pot of gold at the end of the rainbow, then you have another elusive dream about the recording business. It costs you absolutely nothing to find out. I have continuously watched through the years the miracle makers in the recording business that were going to do so much, and the only thing they succeeded in doing was going broke and out of business. Therefore, if anyone thinks that because they have talent and that I'm going to spend my money on them to take them as an unknown, make them a name, and because I'm not a major record company, and by the time my contract runs out, they're ready to sign with a big company, then they have another thought coming. The majors can afford to pay the overall cost, so if you have a better offer, take it. Otherwise, I feel we have as much, if not more, to offer than any other independent. Therefore, it's left up to you to make the decision. If there's any additional information that you would like to get, call or write to KARC Record Company, 728 16th Avenue South, Nashville, Tennessee, 615.
2: There you have it. That's the pitch. That's the pitch. I love it. It's so 1960s Nashville. It's just, he uses that faith the size of a mustard seed biblical passage several times in his liner notes that he writes on the back of the LPs too. That seems to be his favorite biblical quote. And yeah, it's just a little insight into the thinking of how an independent company works in Nashville in the 1960s. And a lot of people took him up on it. There are many, many, many hundreds of records on KARC in this era. A lot of people coming to Nashville to record with the A-Teamers and to do it relatively affordably. Even a lot of artists from Wisconsin made that trek to record for KARC. And so I have a whole stack of Wisconsin artists on KARC and then a whole bunch of just really good ones. So I'm going to start right now with just playing you a set of the really good ones. Here's a couple of my favorites with a big thank you to my pal Mark Lee Allen for selling me this one I'm about to play for you next just last week. And it arrived and I got home and opened my mail yesterday and was so excited. So you get to be part of the first time I'm spinning it on record. This is Bobby Crane. The Devil's Horns Are Stuck in My Back. Such a good one.

0: Yeah, Jerry Clayton. Man, what a song. He'd rather be dead than be a skinhead. I don't know about that song. That's an interesting cut. Real rock and roll country from 1965. Before that, Eddie Bond with the Jordanaires, Here Comes the Train. And I don't know why it came out on Irwin, K-Arc, and Memphis, but it's all the same tune. And yeah, it's great. I found that in Memphis when I was there just a few weeks ago. And before that, Benny Martin, the Bluegrass Hall of Famer, legendary fiddler who pioneered the eight-string fiddle. He played with Bill Monroe and Flatten Scruggs and Roy Acuff. Even recorded for Starday for a while. He did a song here for K-Arc in the mid-60s about an Irish chihuahua named Chico Gonzalez O'Greer. And we started that set off with Bobby Crane, The Devil's Horns Are Stuck in Me. Too drunk to show up to his child's football game. He's just really struggling on the struggle bus. But I love these recordings. They're they seem like the songs themselves might be a little out of scope for some of the major labels, just a little too far out. But the musicianship is great, and it's the same musicians playing on the RCA, Decca, and all sorts of major label studios work. Let's do another set of just fun singles from the box. Let's see here. Turn that one off. Yeah, I hope y'all are enjoying the show thus far. My voice is so shot. I didn't realize my voice was so entirely shot until right now, until having to talk for a little bit. But it's going to come back. I know I've got some more shows this weekend. It's going to come back. It's going to be all right. You know what? Let's take a quick word from our sponsors and let them talk for a minute to give my voice a rest, and I will return in just... I'll return in just one moment.
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2: 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Music Venues We Have Loved is a free event at the High Noon Saloon on Tuesday, June 23rd at 6:30 p.m. Celebrating local music heritage for over 50 years, this is WORT 89.9 FM, Madison.
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0: Yeah, thank you to our sponsors. I'd also like to thank everybody who contributed to Back to the Country and to our most recent pledge drive. I understand that while I was out of town, there was a pledge drive, and I'm so thankful that everybody continues to love and support WORT. It truly is an amazing community. Today, here on Back to the Country, I'm playing some of my favorite K-Arc records, and it was decided to do this because not too long ago, there was a friend of mine was having a record sale, and I saw Bob Coe there. And Bob Coe sold me a K-Arc record, and it just got me thinking about this label and what a risk it is. Every time you see it, I pick it up. And sometimes it's not that great, and other times it's really great. And occasionally, it's so bad that you it becomes great. I mentioned there was like the singing dentist and a lot of not great vocalists, but getting really great musicianship behind them. But sometimes it's just completely, I'm just at a loss for the entire thing. How did it happen? Why did it get pressed? All of that stuff. So I'll play a quick example of what I'm talking about. When you find K-Arc Records out on the street, you might end up with a record as weird as this one. It's Sandra Lee put out a Hank Williams sort of tribute. Both sides are Hank Williams records. And let's see if I can't pull up Sandra Lee. I think I probably can. Well, I can't find it now. Let's go with another record that I have on the other turntable. Let's go with Doug Kershaw. His first solo record, they did, obviously, he and his brother Rusty put out some really great records for Hickory throughout the 50s, Rusty and Doug. Really good stuff, but he decided to go solo in mid-60s, and he went to Nashville and made a record for K-Arc, and both sides are really good. It's hard to know which one to play for you, but how about we go with Ain't Gonna Get Me Down? This is Doug Kershaw's first solo record.

There you have it. You are listening to WORT 89.9 FM Madison. My name is Nate. This is Back to the Country, and I am super happy that you're here with me. It's a fun show to put together today. We're listening to K-Arc Records from Nashville, primarily from Nashville, from 1965 to about 71, and exploring all the weirdness that is K-Arc. And I say weirdness because some of the records are not as great as all of them. They're not all equally great. And I started telling you about Sandra Lee's record, and I queued that one up just to give you an example. I'm not going to play all of her records or the Singing Dentist records or a lot of the other just kind of okay ones that I have. But this is what I'm talking about. I will play one of them for you. This is Baby, We're Really in Love by Sandra Lee.

I mean, part of me wants to do an entire show of just kind of stuff like that, but I also think we might lose some listeners. So I'm not going to risk it. That's the only sort of really, I mean, that one fell apart in a lot of different ways. but it's kind of strange. The same label that put out stuff like that put out these really great records. And so when you see the label, they come with different, they're all the same design, but with different colors on every label. So one's blue and one's green and one's black and one's white and so on. You never really know what you're going to get. If you don't know the song, just seeing the label, it's a bit of a risk. But it's one worth taking because you always find some good stuff in there. And yeah, the last set that I played for you, we heard Doug Kershaw, Ain't Gonna Get Me Down. We heard Jim Eanes, one of my all-time favorite country music singers and bluegrass singers, who always had this sort of crooner voice, but doing bluegrass. And here he is doing a honky-tonk record called My Paper Sack. And I have a signed copy of that record, which is really cool. Mary Carr, one of my favorite artists I've never heard of, doing Weekend Widow. But she put out an LP and a couple singles, and they're all really, really great. And then the last one we heard before, Sandra Lee's Hank Williams, Baby, We're Really in Love, was Tony Booth doing Big Lonely World. And Tony Booth had a long career doing sort of Bakersfield sound stuff on Capitol and MGM into the 70s. And he has since been a longtime staple of Tracy Pitcock's Great Heart of Texas label. But that was his first ever record in 1965. Doing Big Lonely World. Then, I apologize, we heard Sandra Lee doing Baby, We're Really in Love. Now we're going to get back to more and more great stuff. let's see. Let's play some LPs. Because as John Capps told us earlier, he recommends LPs. He thinks the single will be outdated soon. And a lot of artists agreed and decided to do LPs. One of them was Buddy Emmons and Shot Jackson. Just as they were promoting their Showbud guitars, they decided to go to K-Arc and make a record. And it's really good. As you would expect, Vassar Clements is playing fiddle. And it's a really good K-Arc LP. So I'm going to play a couple of my favorite LP cuts next, starting with Shot Jackson's and Buddy Emmons' version of Hold It.

Yeah, there you have it. 6 days on the Road. That's from Huck Baxter. And that's an LP that he did called 6 Days on the Road. Does a lot of Bakersfield sound stuff. Real cool record. They say he got the nickname Huck because he had freckles and red hair and was always fishing, so they called him Huck after Huckleberry Finn. And he's from New York City, or just north of New York City. Went to Nashville to make this here record, and it's a good one. And before that, we heard from Larry Haberlin. Let's see here. This record, The World of Larry Haberlin, his first LP. We heard him doing Honda, which is a great little record. And Larry was a DJ in Des Moines, Iowa, when he made this record. And I guess he's from Iowa. So I've seen a few copies of this one around in record stores in these parts, because I guess he was playing Wisconsin and Iowa a lot in the late 60s. But it's a great record, and actually a lot of these Larry Haberlin songs are really good. That's one of the better K-Arc records out there. And we started out with a really great K-Arc record by Shot Jackson and Buddy Emmons. The record is called The Two Aces Back Together. Shot Jackson on the Show Bro, Dobro, and Buddy Emmons on the Show Bud steel guitar. And the famous Show Bud guitars are on the cover. That is a good one. I'm really enjoying playing some of these records for you here on Back to the Country. The Carrick label is a real cool one. And I tend to get real obsessed with things. And so while Rachel and I were traveling around Paris for her birthday week, and then Spain while I was playing at the Screamin' Festival, we've just been listening to K-Arc records a lot, and some really good ones, trying to pick out what should I play on the show. And a lot of ones I hadn't thought of that are here in this box that I'm going to play for you. What should I play? Let's do a set of Wisconsin ones. I mentioned there were a lot of Wisconsin artists who went to Nashville to make records in the late 60s for K-Arc, and one of them was Jimmy Dawson, who went by a lot of different names. He put out records as the Dixie Drifter and as Tommy Latham, which was his real name, although he legally changed it, I think, to Jimmy Dawson. Had a couple of records out on the Madison, Wisconsin County Fair record label. But this particular one I'm going to play for you is an interesting one. Let's see, should I play? Herm the Green Worm is on the flip side, but I'm going to play the other side of it first. And I'll just throw out some really interesting Wisconsin records. And we're going to end this set with what I think is one of the craziest records I've ever heard in my life. Here you go. Here's a set of Wisconsin K-Arc late 60s country, beginning with Jimmy Dawson.

0: Oh my goodness. That was Larry Anderson. That's the flip side, Telling Me Lies. And before that, we heard Big Black Bug from Jimmy Dawson, the Big Black Bug Boogie, which first came out on a Madison, Wisconsin record label, County Fair, and then was reissued on KARC. And he was a DJ here in Madison throughout the late 60s. We heard from Frank Worley from Marshfield and Spencer, Wisconsin area, doing One Little Boy for Sale. Then we heard before that Larry Anderson, The Bigger They Are, The Harder They Fall. He was born in Egg Harbor, Wisconsin, and performed around the Green Bay area. And Edie Lenore from Green Bay had an all-girl band up there in the early 70s. And she went to Nashville to make this record, put out at least 3 45s, but only one on KARC. And thanks to Rollins for the heads up, I found this one. And she talks about United and the long waits. I got to say, Rachel and I just flew United, and it was great. They took my guitar and put it in the flight attendant's closet, so it was safe on all the travels, which I was so grateful for. Nothing but gratitude for United on this most recent trip. And we started that Wisconsin set off with Jimmy Dawson, What Have You Got? And I'm panicked because I'm looking around, and I can't find the one I want to play for you. But I'm not going to give up. I'm going to keep looking for it. There's one really wild Wisconsin KARC record. And I've, especially now that I've built it up as the craziest country music record I've ever heard, I need to find it. I know it's around here. The whole studio is littered with records right now. Gosh. So I'm just going to take a moment and play a quick word from our sponsor. Try to restack the 45s and get everything in order, and I will be right back in just a moment.
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0: Okay, that wasn't nearly enough time. There's records everywhere. But you're listening to Back to the Country. My name's Nate. This is Back to the Country. And as expected, I'm just a little frazzled today. Jet-lagged, perhaps. Frazzled. Just first day back. First full day back in Wisconsin in a few weeks. So excited to be here spinning records for you. And KARC, I will say, has put out some of my very favorite records. I've got four records I haven't played for you yet. LPs. That are among my very, very most favorite country LPs. So I'm going to play a few tracks from each of them because they're so good from beginning to end. I'm going to start with Larry Steele from Kansas City, Missouri. He put out this really good record. Oh. Called Going to Kansas City. And it's kind of a rock country record. Soul lounge. I don't really know how to describe it, because he does some blues things on here. But it's all cut in Nashville with the A-Teamers. And yeah, we're going to start with one of the more rocking tracks on the record. And then we'll skip around a little bit. Baby Workout is the first one I'll start with. And then I'll see what comes up next.

All right, there were three cuts from one of my favorite records. It's by Larry Steele, Baby Workout, You Don't Have to Be a Baby to Cry, and The Outskirts of Town. Really kind of reminds me of, I don't know. It's just a great record. real good stuff. So I've been frantic in the studio looking for this Tiny C Heart record, and I can't find it. But I do, of course, have a way to play it for you. And so I feel like after building it up, I need to. Tiny C. Hart also went by the name Tiny Cochart. He was born in Marquette, right on the Michigan-Wisconsin border area, and he recorded for Cooley Records and Kooka and some other Wisconsin labels and made one LP and one single for the K-Arc label. And he has this song called Run, Boy, Run, and it's just weird. So I'm going to play it for you now. Here's a weird one.

0: ever end.
1: All right, there you go. That is one of the weirdest country records I've ever heard. And yeah, thanks to Tiny C. Hart or Tiny Coach Hart for that weird one. Speaking of weird ones, there were a bunch on KARC, and some of the weirdest ones are notorious because they are very weird murder ballads. Unlike anything else you hear in country music, there are a lot of murder ballads in country music, but none quite like Eddie Nowak's. And Eddie Nowak, he made a lot of great records for Starday. He's one of my all-time favorite singers. But he made these records were when he was living some pretty difficult times, and he was struggling in Nashville, and he made 7 45s for KARC. No albums, but 7. I only have 3 of them, but I'm going to play each one of the 3 that I have because they're among my favorite records. So this particular one I'll play first comes with that disclaimer. It's a murder ballad. It's disturbing, but it's also quite strange. It was written by Leon Payne. Leon Payne wrote a lot of great love songs for Hank Williams and many others. He's one of country music's greatest songwriters. This one's just a little outside the box for him. But here's Eddie Nowak doing Psycho.

Can Mary fry some fish, Mama? I'm as hungry as can be. Oh, Lordy, how I wish, Mama, you could keep the baby quiet.

at a dance at Miller's store. She was with that Jackie White. Mama, I killed them both, and they're buried under Jenkins' sycamore. Don't you think I'm sorry?

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With my hands near his throat, Mama, wishing both of us was dead. You think I'm psycho, don't you, Mama? I just killed Johnny's pup. You think I'm psycho, don't you, Mama?

Yeah, that's Eddie Nowak. House on a mountain. He wants to build it high up to look down on the people who are looking down on him. And before that, a pretty disturbing murder ballad by a psycho killer who tells his wife to stay inside because there's a killer on the loose, and then he has to identify her. And then he blames her for leaving the house when he told her not to, as any psycho would. And the song before that was equally disturbing, about a psycho killer on the loose just killing everybody in his path, including his dog and his brother and his mother and the girl next door and everyone else. So I apologize if those are triggers. I know they're disturbing songs, but that's largely what Eddie Nowak is most remembered for today, even though he recorded a ton of great honky-tonk in the late 40s and 50s for Starday and Gold Star Records, and he wrote hit songs for Lefty Frizzell, George Jones, Ernest Tubb, many more. Hank Snow had a top 10 hit with These Hands. He was a great, great songwriter. And sadly, just after these K-Arc records came out, shortly after that, his wife took her life. And then his mother took her own life. And then a short while later, he couldn't leave his house. He just drank himself to death. So he had a pretty sad and tragic ending for an incredible career. But Bob Dylan remains a huge fan and plays a lot of his songs on his show. And he's been getting a lot of acclaim, I think, through that. Just recently, I was in Spain with my dear friends from the High Fly Rangers. And my buddy Jake told me he got a new dog. And he named it Eddie. And I just said, oh, did you name him Eddie for Eddie Cochran? He's like, no, you idiot. Eddie Nowak, of course. And I was like, oh, my gosh. My people who name their dogs after Eddie Nowak. It's brilliant. He's one of my favorites, and all 14 of those K-Arc sides are great. So those were just three of them. We'll have to do a whole other show on Eddie Nowak to cover the rest. But another one of my dear friends made some records for K-Arc, two singles. I have them both. His name is Wade Jackson. He was Stonewall Jackson's older brother, and he wrote Don't Be Angry, the big hit for his brother, but he didn't get a lot of notoriety for it because he was in the Army, in the Armed Forces, and for many years when country music singers would go to Germany to perform in the 60s, it would be Wade Jackson and his band who would back them up, and he didn't come back to the States until 1966, and he made a couple records for Starday, and then they are great. And he was part of my Stars of Starday recording project. And then he made a couple records for K-Arc. And he got to record his own version of Don't Be Angry for the first time, which is pretty great. Unfortunately, that song was a big divider between he and his brother. Once his brother had a hit with it, he tried to take all the royalties and make Wade sign the rights of the song over, which Wade refused to do, so they did not speak for the last 20 so years of their lives, which is very sad. But I'm glad Wade at least got to record his own version the way he wanted to. And I'll play that for you and a couple other sides by my friend Wade Jackson in this next set of K-Arc Classics here on WORT 89.9 FM Madison. Thanks so much for tuning in, everybody.

tugging in the hall. Grandma and grandpa climbing up the wall. Country music's all we play at home. Oh, take it sweet and take it country. With a pretty little baby out of jumping in the floor. Old hound dog was scratching at the door.

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kids come around, cheer the bucking in the hall. 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Country music.

Yeah, Wade Jackson, my friend Wade. Great to hear him singing Don't Be Angry, his most famous tune that he wrote. And Send Me Some Money before that. And yeah, just some great, great records. I really have been enjoying George Avac records lately. He made some records for Starday in the early 70s. But before that, he recorded two LPs and several singles for KARC. And they're all really, really good. He was from Connecticut, and he was a quick draw guy. So he would go to Hollywood and teach all the Hollywood actors how to quick draw, I guess. I've got the album here, and it tells his life story. And I guess Colt 45 was the company that hired him to teach people how to do quick draws. And he went around the country as a marksman and showing people his stage show, Lightning Fast Gun Show. And turns out he could sing a good country song, too. I don't have all of his records, but I do have a really cool LP that he did. And I know Shel Silverstein gets a lot of love in country music circles. But every time I see people talking about Shel Silverstein songs, they never include this one called The Impersonator, which George Avac recorded. And I think he's the only one who's ever recorded this Silverstein song. So I'll play that for you, and a couple

Yeah, whoa, babe, George Avac, getting down, and the impersonator before that on a 45, and Wash My Hands in the Muddy Water before that from his LP. What is that title? Dreams to Remember. So, all good stuff. I highly recommend tracking down George Avac tunes. I also mentioned when I was promoting the show there were a lot of trucker tunes. And there's some really good ones. So this next set I'm going to play you, it's going to be some of the great trucking music on KARC. And we're going to start with Hilo. Well, let's start with Hilo Brown. He's riding in a dump truck. He made some great bluegrass records for Capitol and for Astarte. But he made some real good rock and country tunes for KARC in the late 60s. So here's Hilo Brown.

boy, what a jam. 40 Miles of Heartaches by Curtis Wayne. He's the guy that co-wrote Love Bug for George Jones in the 60s, and he wrote a bunch of tunes for George Strait and Conway Twitty, but here he is in the late 60s, early in his career, doing some great trucking material, and this is the heyday of trucker tunes, so K-Arc, of course, had to jump in. So we heard a whole set of great ones. Monty Lee, This Truck's Gonna Be My Home. Before that, Gloria Bell, Traveling the Highway Home. And Gloria Bell is largely regarded as the first solo bluegrass woman. First woman soloing in bluegrass. She was in Jimmy Martin's Sunny Mountain Boys in the late 60s and throughout the 70s. And she just was with Betty Amos with Judy and Jean on the Wheeling Jamboree for a long time. And then she left that band and she joined the Nashville Kitty Cats, which was a band with Judy Lee and all women, another all women sort of honky tonk bluegrass group in Nashville. But she made some great records. And often she did some tours with Charlie Monroe as well, but mostly associated with Jimmy Martin's band. And before that, we heard Jim Moore and his Las Vegas Wildcats doing Bottled Corn about truck driving with corn liquor, and Hilo Brown riding in a dump truck. I like all those tunes. And yeah, I realize we only have a half hour left of this here version of Back to the Country. I got a whole stack of records still to play, so not sure what we'll be able to get through. But I really appreciate y'all tuning in and listening on this rainy Wednesday morning here in Madison. I'm mighty excited to be back in Madison, where I can drink a root beer and drive a Bronco and sit and play my favorite records for you and go to work and digitize a bunch of 78s and stream them online for Mills Music Library and go home and pet my dog and kiss my wife on the cheek and watch a Brewers baseball game. It really is great to be home, I tell you. We got a lot of great things going on here in our little backyard of Madison, Wisconsin. But in the meantime, I got some great more records to play for you for a half hour. I got Weldon Rogers. I just got this LP from my pal Mark Lee Allen, and the whole record's great. He's playing a Mose Wright guitar on the cover, so of course I love it. It's my favorite brand. And he's got a Mose Wright amp, an amp and a Mose Wright guitar. So you know this guy's great. He is from Texas. He was the program director out in Klamath Falls, Oregon at the time that he recorded this record. And he wrote songs for Johnny Bond and Benny Barnes and Judy Lynn and Carl and Pearl Butler. I'm Hanging Up the Phone was his big hit. But I like Mr. Mountain Lion. That's a fun record. So I'll play some more favorites from the K-Arc label. Hope you're enjoying them. Here's Weldon Rogers.

Yeah, Tiny Groves is the name of that artist. Two Time and Baby. I had no idea what it would sound like, but it looked like an interesting title, so I got it. And it is an interesting record, kind of bluesy. Not bad. Before that, we heard Smiley and Kitty Wilson, Too Tough to Die. They had a big country hit back in the 40s with Red Silk Stockings and Green Perfume. They were in some really cool sort of country music exploitation films like Girl from Tobacco Row and Square Dance Jubilee, some of the Lash LaRue and Ron Orman films. They were on the Louisiana Hayride in the 50s, and the parents of Little Rita Faye, who I met in Nashville a couple years ago on my honeymoon with Rachel. But Smiley and Kitty Wilson made some good records for K-Arc. Before that, Bob Porter from 2 O'Clock On, he made some records for Stardate, as did Jim Candy, who we heard before that doing Cocaine Blues. Jim Candy was from Ohio, and he made a couple records for Stardate in the early 60s, and then 7 for K-Arc. I like this one because it's the country music standard, Cocaine Blues, but it has a Dixieland banjo in the background. So it's like, how can we take this really gruesome sort of tale about regretting murder and being on the run from the cops and spending the rest of your life in jail, but make it peppy with a Dixieland banjo? And before that, we heard Weldon Rogers with Mr. Mountain Lion, a real good LP on the K-Arc label. Thanks so much for tuning in, everybody. This has been real fun. My name's Nate. It's Back to the Country. I'm playing some K-Arc records for you. And I've got a few more to play. I've got to play you. I've been holding out on it because it's one of my all-time favorite records. And I wanted to have it towards the end of the show. But Lloyd Arnold, also his real name was Lloyd McCullough. He made some amazing Starday records, rockabilly things. But in the 60s, he was in Memphis running a club. And made some really good country for K-Arc. And so I love this record. It has a lot of fuzz guitar on like 3 or 4 tracks. He's doing Chuck Berry covers in a country style, but with fuzzed out guitar. It's really cool. Sadly, he also committed suicide shortly after this record. And so did Larry Steele, who we heard from 3 tracks from earlier. And so did Eddie Nowak. And so, unfortunately, several artists that we've heard from took their lives, and if that's a concern for anybody you know, please reach out. 988 is the suicide and crisis lifeline, but sometimes it's just important to reach out for those we know who are struggling, and sometimes we don't know, but that is the case with Lloyd Arnold as well. Made some really great records, which I really love, and I'm going to play maybe 2 of them now, and then a couple more K-Arc favorites before I sign off. Thanks again for listening, and here is Lloyd Arnold with, what should we start this with? We'll start with the Cold Duck Blues. A good country fuzz number.

Yeah, Lloyd Arnold doing Memphis, singing about his hometown with some fuzz guitar. Before that, Little Willie Brown's Big Boss Man, St. Louis harmonica player. Bobby Barnett's Graveyard Dance. Before that, Billy Thomas, Would You Miss Me? And Lloyd Arnold's Cold Duck Blues. That was the previous set. My thanks to Tina and Mary Jo for answering calls and to everyone who called in. I will get back to you, Karen, in short time. Thank you so much. I'm so happy to be back in town. Hope we'll be back on a regular rotation now with the first and fourth Wednesdays hosted by Bill and Bobby Malone, and the second by me, and the third by Art Stevenson. And hopefully I'll see everybody July 3rd. Nate Gibson and the Stardazers will be at the High Noon Saloon Patio for a free afternoon show. And then I'll be back on the air the second Wednesday morning of July. So a joy to be back in town. Wish everybody a great day and a great week. A Public Affair is coming up next, and host Ali Moudreau will be in conversation with Courtney Ann LaFair, author of Follow the Signs, Searching for Linda Goodman. Be sure to stick around for that, and have a wonderful, wonderful, blessed week, everybody. It's been a joy to host some K-Arc tunes for you here on Back to the Country. We'll fade out with Buddy Emmons and Shot Jackson.

0: This is Christian Knutson and Sarah Hopeful with your local news, coming to you from the WORT studios on Bedford Street in beautiful downtown Madison. Here are your Tuesday headlines. With the midterm election less than 5 months away, the Trump regime is still fighting to access private voter data, Wisconsin Public Radio reports. A federal judge dismissed a U.S. Justice Department lawsuit last month, ruling that the Wisconsin Elections Commission isn't required to produce the state's unredacted voter registration list. But without a federal audit of Wisconsin's voter roll, the DOJ argued in an emergency order last week, that absentee ballots could be sent to, quote, fraudulent, end quote, registrants in November. The DOJ has asked the Federal Court of Appeals to make a decision before Wisconsin's primary election in August. It's a last-ditch effort to acquire Wisconsinites' personal data before the midterms, according to Common Cause, an advocacy group that has intervened in the case. In total, the Trump regime has filed lawsuits against 30 states seeking unredacted voter registration lists as the president continues to issue repeated lies about voter fraud. The effort coincides with a proposed U.S. Postal Service rule that wouldn't allow absentee ballots to be mailed unless the voter is on a list approved by the federal government.
1: Wisconsin Democratic U.S. Senator Tammy Baldwin has sent a letter to the U.S. Army asking them to consider switching manufacturers for their joint light tactical vehicles, reports Wisconsin Public Radio. Baldwin had also objected when the Army switched their manufacturer from Oshkosh Defense, a Wisconsin-based firm, to AM General in Indiana in 2023. Now, that contract is years behind schedule and at risk of failing to deliver a production standard vehicle. Oshkosh Defense is a subsidiary of Oshkosh Corporation, the largest employer in the city of Oshkosh. The company has announced a planned round of layoffs, partly in response to the loss of the Army contract. The five-year contract is for some 20,000 vehicles for a total price of $8.6 billion.
0: Former Milwaukee County Circuit Judge Hannah Dugan has had her most recent request for an acquittal or for a new trial denied, Wisconsin Public Radio reports. A jury found Dugan guilty last December of impeding an official immigration proceeding after she helped a man leave her courtroom by a back door while immigration agents were waiting in a hallway to arrest him. According to Dugan's attorneys, immigration agents serving a warrant at the Milwaukee County Courthouse did not meet the legal definition of a pending proceeding. On Tuesday, U.S. District Judge Lynn Edelman concluded Dugan's case did not meet the requirements necessary for a retrial after hearing arguments on a motion to reconsider. Dugan has not yet been sentenced.
1: About $40 million in federal funding is now available to hospitals, clinics, and other healthcare providers in Wisconsin, reports the Milwaukee Journal Sentinel. The funds are part of a five-year initiative established by the One Big Beautiful Bill Act that is meant to bolster healthcare in rural communities. Wisconsin officials have asked for $1 billion over the five-year life of the program. They expect to receive another $200 million in the second year. As part of the program, rural health providers will have access to a shared electronic health record system purchased by the state in order to allow providers to switch from paper-based systems.
0: A new report from the Wisconsin Policy Forum shows that public schools in the state are hiring thousands more staff members over the past decade, despite a significant drop in student enrollment. Meanwhile, state funding is tied to the number of students, meaning an enrollment decline has put additional strain on district budgets that haven't kept up with either student needs or inflation, reports the Milwaukee Journal Sentinel. Elementary schools have seen the largest decrease in enrollment by over 16% since 2011, which the report ties to falling birth rates across the state. Districts are opting to close or consolidate schools, with Wisconsin losing about 70 total since 2011. Over the same period, this number of classroom teachers has mostly stayed stable. Meanwhile, schools have added more than 3,300 paraprofessionals and program aides, a nearly 31% increase. According to the Wisconsin Policy Forum, districts are likely to keep relying on property tax referendums to maintain services and staffing levels as enrollment is projected to continue falling.
1: Across county board members and representatives from 14 municipalities in the county gathered Wednesday as part of an education initiative about the data center industry, the Wisconsin State Journal reports. The next day, the county's executive committee approved an 18-month moratorium on new data center development. Proponents say the moratorium will give the county enough time to get a recommendation from the data center education initiative and adjust zoning ordinances. La Crosse is the latest Wisconsin municipality to consider a moratorium after activists have pushed back against the large-scale development projects. The moratorium resolution will go before the full board for a vote on June 18th. And those were the headlines.

0: Good afternoon, Madison. You're listening to WORT 89.9 FM. I'm your host, Ali Muldrow, and this is a public affair. If you have ever been asked, what's your sign? You have Linda Goodman to thank or blame. She was America's first New Age celebrity, and I'm joined by her biographer, Courtney Ann LaFaire, to talk about her legacy. Courtney Ann, how are you?
1: Oh, I'm so good. Thank you so much for reading and for having me today.
0: Oh, it was so nice to get to dive into this book, to get to dive into like this person, and to think about astrology from this perspective of the people who make it significant in our lives throughout history. Why'd you want to write this really cool book? This really nice thing to get to sit down with on like a rainy day.
1: Yeah, I have a bit of a personal angle into this book, and then also a sort of literary angle into this book. And so I grew up in Eau Claire, and I found Linda Goodman at the public library when I was a young teenager, and I was so seduced by her writing and her books. And of course, she was very popular during the 1960s and 70s, and I am young enough that we were not around when she was really popular. And so I discovered her books decades after she was popular. And I just thought that she was so fun. And I felt like she gave me such insight into my own life. And then to the people around me, she really decoded the mysteries of adulthood for me. And so I became a sort of fan of her.
0: What a poetic way to say that. She decoded the mysteries of adulthood for me.
1: Mm-hmm. Oh, yeah. Because her books were for adults. And so there was this kind of like gap between what she was talking about and what I knew as a 13-year-old. But I was really seduced by her as a literary figure.
0: Talk to me about kind of some of the first things you read by her. I feel like I remember reading something where she talked about compatibility within the signs.
1: Yes.
0: And, these stories of couples where kind of the intro was, you know, I knew a Leo who was married to a Scorpio, and this is what that looked like. And, but it was really just like, just kind of like being nosy. You're just like learning about these people's like lives and the way a friend observes them in love.
1: Yeah. It's a little bit voyeuristic, which is fun about it. So she has two books that are really popular. One of them is Sun Signs, which is a little blue book. And then I think the book that you're talking about is Love Signs, which was published in the late 70s. It's over 1,000 pages long, and she breaks down all of the heterosexual couplings between all of the signs. And so that book also, it's a little bit more unhinged than her first book. You really get like some of her kind of like cosmology, because at that point she was so famous that I think she was able to do a little bit more. And so in the beginning she has this section called Each Sign's Love Mystery. So it was like the love mystery for each sign. And it's very interior and it's very vulnerable.
0: Yeah, I mean, I can't help. I think as a young person, I couldn't help but be deeply fascinated by, I think, astrology as a vehicle to feel empowered, to be insightful about other people and yourself. And I think she had a really specific kind of gift

0: astrologers ask what your big three is. So your sun,
1: oh,
0: moon,
1: I'm
0: and
1: so
0: rising.
1: Glad you brought Chani into the chat. I'm like our girl over there kicking it with Oprah, telling us all about why like our political turmoil can be explained by by where any given planet our star is positioned in the universe at this given moment. Do you think, yeah, I guess, how do you think Courtney and LaFaire, you know, how do you think Linda Goodman would relate to Chani or does relate to Chani?
0: Oh, I think for me, Chani builds upon what Linda did. You know, Linda, I think, really introduced us to the conception of astrology. And what I love about astrology today is that I think people are able to grapple with the nuances of it so much more through work from Chani, through work from Jessica Lignato, and other astrologers. And so I think Linda laid the groundwork. And so I don't know. I mean, I think Linda would be really proud of what Chani is doing. But I will also say, I feel like Linda Goodman, and part of the reason I wanted to write the book was that she was someone who was a bit reclusive and really wasn't someone who was in the limelight. And so I think today, if she was around, she would be so overwhelmed by social media and by the way that these bigger astrology stars use social media and are really on the internet and talking to Oprah and are really public. And I think that would freak Linda Goodman out. And so I think she would just be happy that someone is carrying the flame for astrology.
1: I have to agree. I think she'd be glad that we're still having this conversation. If you're just tuning in and you are listening to A Public Affair on WORT 89.9 FM, Madison. My name is Ali Muldrow, and today we're talking with Courtney Ann LaFaire about her book, Follow the Signs. I think so often on this show, We talk about, you know, like history and politics and things that I think are really heavy. But I think back to like one of my favorite poems that's ever been on A Public Affair. And if you're like a person who tunes in, you know, like we have some incredible artists join us on the show. And one of the best poems I think we've ever had on the show was somebody who wrote a poem called He Doesn't Even Know I'm a Gemini Moon, or He Doesn't Even Know About My Gemini Moon. And it just like goes off so hard, but it really grapples with the idea of like, do you believe in astrology? And this idea that like, is astrology a religion? Or, you know, can you read about it and engage in it without subscribing to it as, you know, an accurate depiction of all things? And so how do you feel like this book deals with that kind of public debate about how we relate to astrology and the storytelling of astrology?
0: That's a really great question. And I think it gets so complicated with astrology because, as you allude to, you know, there are ways in which we engage with astrology which are quite related to pop culture. We have newspaper clippings and so on and so forth. But astrology, as you also probably know, is also, it's a really academic study that's been going on for, you know, millennia. And so for me, in terms of this book, what I wanted to show how astrology is really a tool. It's not necessarily a religion. There are certain branches of astrology that really dovetail with spirituality, that really think about how can astrology be something that's a bit more totalizing in terms of how we think about the universe. But ultimately, astrology is a tool, and you can either choose to use it or choose to not use it. But of course, one reason I think someone like Linda Goodman is so interesting is she so believed in it and was just such a supporter. And I think that's also why I was drawn to her too, is that it really felt like something that could help me decode the universe.
1: That's so powerful to hear. If you want to join this conversation about the universe, about astrology, if you want us to know what your sign is, why you're into astrology, why you're not into astrology, the number is 608-256-2001. We would love to hear your questions for Courtney about her incredible and dreamy book. You know, she's talking about like a legend of astrology. And I think so many of us have read this work. And if you have, we want to talk about it with you. And if you are one of the

0: the folks who has gotten to follow the signs, searching for Linda Goodman, America's forgotten astrology queen. You know, we want to know what you want to know about the book. We want to remind you that this book was published by the University of Iowa Press in May of 2026. So this is, you know, fresh off the press. And Courtney is from Eau Claire, Wisconsin, and teaches creative writing at the University of North Dakota. You live in very, very Midwestern, very Midwestern life there. How's South Dakota treating you?
1: Oh, well, you know, the rest of my life has been very un-Midwestern.
0: Okay.
1: And so this is sort of a homecoming to the Midwest. I will say, I think living in North Dakota has given me a much more diverse view of the Midwest. I think when I moved there, I was like, oh, it'll be like Wisconsin, obviously, or like Minnesota. I know those places. And then I got there and I was like, oh no, there are no beet farms in Wisconsin. There are no cows, there are buffalo. And so it has, it's really broadened my viewpoint about the Midwest.
0: I love that. Is there a different astrology vibe? Like regionally, is astrology regionally specific in the United States of America? Like, are people as into it in the South as they are in the Midwest, as they are on the East Coast, as they are on the West Coast?
1: That's a really great question. So for about four years, I did my PhD at UC Santa Cruz. I mean, astrology was like in the drinking water. It was like, you know, it wasn't like nobody questioned it. It was like, of course, astrology is a thing. Of course, you should know about it. So my experience on the West Coast was, I mean, it was just sort of, it was pretty common. You know, for me, I would say it almost feels a bit more generational. You know, I work with Gen Z in the classroom, and astrology is just a given. I would say among millennials, we're like, some of us are into it, some of us are not into it. And then I think, you know, folks that are older than us, I think, have a really different conception of astrology because they maybe knew people like Linda Goodman or Jean Dixon. And so it lives in a different way. But I do think there's a ubiquity about astrology today that hasn't been like, I think, when I was growing up, because I'm a millennial. And so I think when I was growing up, it was seen as kind of a taboo thing. But of course, I also grew up in Wisconsin in a relatively conservative community. And so it was always associated with something that maybe, you know, was a little bit taboo to engage with.
0: I think the critiques I've heard of astrology have made me think, and I'm from Madison, Wisconsin, that people disregard it because it is associated with femininity. And so it is dismissed as like frivolous and anti-scientific and anti-religious, and I think has like a little bit of a witchy, association. And I think maybe the part of the problem with astrology is like an association with powerful women. I don't know. What do you think, Courtney?
1: I completely agree with you. And I also think what I love about astrology and why I think it's so powerful is that it gives us an alternative kind of language to the language of patriarchy. Astrology is all about cycles. Like, I know before we went on air, you were talking about like you were having this period of time in your life that was feeling challenging. And that's the way the planets move. It's like, it's not necessarily about linear progress or about everything continually getting better. It's about returning to things and having to face challenges again and again. And so, yeah, it's like a much more feminine way to think about the way that life unfolds. And so that's what I think is exciting about it, is it gives us this new kind of vocabulary. But absolutely, it totally flies in the face, I think, of what we learn about, what patriarchy gives us in terms of the way the world works, which is why I think you're totally right. I think that's why people want to reject it.
0: Yeah. I mean, I also just think, you know, there's an element of astrology that is about your orientation to the universe and your surroundings. And I think you become a lot more susceptible to, to kind of being easy to go for the conspiracy theory. I don't know. I had a friend who was like pretty sure that the moon landing was fake. And I was like, oh, that's like a really interesting thing to think about. But like, you're like holding a cell phone and how does your cell phone work? And how does a satellite work? And what is that based on? And like, when did that happen? And those things kind of like align, right? Like, so you have something in your hand right now that may make you want to interrogate, like, whether or not you think space exploration is real, right? Like, and the consequences of it. But I think if you're not, you think the moon is like a symbol or something, you know, like, I'm like, the moon isn't like a character on a show. It's, you know, it's part of how I think the idea that the universe is relevant to us is an orientating idea that, you know, we have to reconcile with like our mortality and the size and scale of our existence. And I think that's the other thing that makes astrology really exciting and also really challenging if you are attached to, you know, something that isn't necessarily oriented to our universe. Do you feel like there's a tension in talking about astrology kind of in comparison to religion?
1: That's such a great question. And I think what you said also just really illustrates that tension so clearly, that astrology is like the planets move. You know, we can track this. It's not like something completely made up, but yet astrology also speaks to something that is intangible. So it is both something that can be seen scientifically through astronomy, but then the way that we often relate to it is much more in a sense of like belief and religion and faith. And so absolutely, I think that's what makes that tension, you know, to me, it's really a tension of faith. Like, how much can I believe in this? You know, how much do I sort of put stock into this thing? And I think the other thing that makes astrology really predictive is that ultimately for me, I think of it as a process of translation. You know, these planets come to mean different things. They have different myths attached to them. And then what an astrologer is doing is giving you their particular iteration of how this planet or how this particular sign or how this transit is going to affect you possibly. And so there's a certain sense of the word that's coming to mind is like a completely unserious word, but there's something a little wiggly about it. Like, we can know certain things about the moon, but the way that it's actually going to translate in your everyday life, it sort of remains to be seen. And we can perhaps make certain forecasts or predictions, but just like a weather report, you know, sometimes it doesn't always rain when we say it's going to rain. And so I think that's also, I think that really illustrates like the tension of religion and the tension of astrology, where it can give us certain information, but ultimately we are the actors that interact with it and make things happen. And so it's both a guide, and it also, there's like room for things to unfold differently than we perceive them to be.
0: Oh, I so appreciate you saying like, and I like the description of wiggly. I think of that as like, I think I am also a person who's pretty like creative writing informed. And I think like, because I love poetry, you know, I saw a lecture once from Saul Williams, and he said, what do we call poetry when it gets really old? And nobody responded because, you know, intimidating. He knew the answer. And so he revealed to the crowd, you call it scripture. And it was kind of the first time I had ever really thought of scripture as like a creative, right? As like poetry, you know, like I just hadn't like let myself think about it in that way. And so I think we're constantly trying to figure out what is and is not in our control. And I think the thing about the moon and like how that manifests in our lives is, I think when you get again into like, you know, having a particularly patriarchal society, if you have, you know, feminine people who say, oh, I have like a menstrual cycle that interacts with like the moon cycle, you want to like undermine the integrity of one person's body and the validity of their experience, you disparage the things that may recognize and celebrate that experience. And so, yeah, I think it's interesting to talk about the kinds of tools we engage in to like deal with our world. And I want to go back to what you said earlier, which is, she gave me this like, you know, insight into adulthood. What was that insight? Do you remember as a young person being like, oh, this is what I'm learning about what it means to grow up, like what it means to come of age from these stories, from this interpretation of astrology?
1: Oh, absolutely. Well, I think the thing that was the most useful was Love Signs, which is the big book, which has all of the different couplings. And my mother was a sweet, sweet Pisces, sweet, gentle Pisces woman. And my father was a big, mean Aries man. And they often got into a lot of fights.
0: Water and fire.
1: It was rough. And so I remember reading that chapter about them, and it just gave me such insight into why they felt such conflict with each other. And I will also say understanding Aries really helped me navigate my father and his moods. And that's not to say that
0: I was also raised by an Aries. So shout out to you, Mom. I love me an Aries, but yes, no, let's talk about them.
1: Yeah, my father was a challenging dude. And so, and in the ways that I think Aries can be really challenging. And so it helped me just to have a container for it as well. So I think that was useful. And my son is an Aries. And so I am someone who I have such a hard time with secrets, and I have a very hard time with people that are secretive. And for me, it helped me to understand, like, oh, different people have different relationships to this. Like, and this is very stereotypical, but a water sign, you know, water signs are known for being much more interested and invested in having a kind of secret private world. Whereas for me, I'm like, whatever, I'll tell you everything. Like, why won't you tell me everything? And so I think learning about that helped me to respect that different people have different relationships to their inner world than I do.
0: Oh, man. I love that. I love the entire answer of that question. I also love, like, man, as a kid, like, watching your parents' relationship is its own, like, that's its own coming of age story, like, over and over and over again. It is, like, I think how you reconcile your parents' humanity, if you get to witness how two people relate to each other in a long-term relationship. I do think that was the thing about that book, is that it was like, you know, as a young person really trying to figure out, like, what does it mean to be in relationship with another person? And you know, what does it mean to be compatible and what does it mean to be incompatible? And I think those books for me are part of how I found, like, the language to have that conversation within my own life. And I tell people all the time, like, I'm also a millennial. I grew up in the late 80s, early 90s. And, like, I didn't talk about consent until I was 25 years old. Like, I just, our education was weird. Like, I think, you know, we were not given a ton of tools to navigate intimacy and connection and relationships well, and maybe not enough, like, examples or role models. I think I'm with J. Cole when he has, like, the line, "Rest in peace, Uncle Phil. You're the realest father that I'll ever know." I think there was this constant, you know, this constant contrast in our generation between, like, what media was showing us it meant to be in relationship and to be family, and what we were seeing in front of us. And I think her books always felt closer, or her book felt closer to what we were seeing in front of us.
1: Yeah, definitely. I mean, I have thought about this so often. I am also millennial, and I went back to grad school after a few years. And then when I was in grad school, I was a teaching assistant. And I remember we had this whole, you know, conversation with Title IX and about consent. And I thought, I had the same response. I was like, wow, I'm 25 years old and I never had a conversation about this, or about how to relate to people, or, like, what does it mean to be in partnership and connection? And so I think her books did give that. And certainly I don't think Linda Goodman was like, I'm going to give, you know, people this kind of guide to this. But I think that's one of the reasons, for me at least, her books were so powerful, because it did give a kind of script, and it was a way to acknowledge how different people relate to things. And that was, like, you know, as a young person, kind of blew my mind, and it was so helpful.
0: I I agree with that completely. I feel like that was like, I feel like I had a similar, and I haven't read her work in so long. So that, I think that's part of what made this book such a treat. I just want to remind you, if you're just tuning in, you're listening to A Public Affair on WORT 89.9 FM Madison. My name is Ali Muldrow, and today we're talking with Courtney Ann LaFave about her book, Follow the Science. Our team today is our receptionist, Mary Jo, who is pure sunshine, even on this rainy day. I do not know her sign. Feel free to throw that in the chat, Sarah, if you find out. Our producer, Sarah, who is a Libra, okay, and is, you know, completely wonderful. I feel like I was talking to Sarah earlier, and I was like, oh, I describe your aesthetic on the show, and I don't do that to me and Jeff enough, and so I'm going to start. I'll just tell folks, I think the essence of my aesthetic is an insult that my brother did like years ago. And he was like, you look like a Canadian runaway in your outfit today. And I realized after he said that, that's what I was going for every single day after that. Huge shout out to Sarah. Huge shout out to our engineer, Jeff, news director, Nate. We love you guys. Couldn't do the show without you. So grateful that I get to talk about astrology in the rain and, you know, great books that I've gotten to read. You are coming to Madison soon. You are leaving the Dakotas and you are coming here to Madison to hang out. Tell us a little bit about that.
1: Yeah. So I will be at a Room of One's Own bookstore next Tuesday at 6 p.m. with another author, Candace Wooley, who has written a super cool book that is a kind of pseudo take on Britney Spears's life about a pop star and about the politics of what does it mean to be a girl that is made to be a star and how can that be really damaging. And so she and I are going to read from our books. We're going to have a conversation and I think it's going to be great. Candace, I've been a big fangirl of her for many years. And so I'm just really excited that we get to hang out together and talk about our books.
0: Next Tuesday, A Room of One's Own. A Room of One's Own raised me. I think A Room of One's Own is one of the most Madison things about me. Next Tuesday, and it'll probably be raining next Tuesday. Like, it's probably, you know, you're going to want to be cozy at A Room of One's Own talking about astrology and Britney Spears. That's a great afternoon. That's a great evening. What time does this get started?
1: I think it starts at 6.
0: All right.
1: So it's early.
0: 6 p.m. Exactly. And you know, like, again, as a millennial, as like a middle-aged person, I'm like, oh, if we can be done like right around 8:40, you know, and there's probably like some snacks or something. I don't know. It's going to be a good time. And even if there aren't snacks, there's snacks nearby because you're on Atwood. Check it out. I have to ask, like, how do people respond to this book? Like, other people who love her, she's such a phenomena. She's such a force in terms of, you know, what people have read and what stands out to people among the many things you read over the course of a lifetime. How do people feel like you did her justice? They see it differently. Are you getting like a counter perspective? Do people show up with stories about her in your inbox? Like, What is the response to writing about someone this cool?
1: That's a great question. And I will say, because I feel a bit like an interloper in Linda Goodman's life, because I was not alive when she was really popular. I did not know her. I also, if you read the book, you will know that I had a lot of trouble researching this woman. So there are people out there who have written to me since the book has come out and been like, oh my gosh, I have this manuscript, or I met her and knew her. Mm-hmm. And so I think there has been some like, why did you not find this information out? Which is totally fair. But, you know, I think one thing that I've had to really own about this book is that it was my own research process and it's from my own particular perspective.
0: Well, and it's also, I think it's hard for people to imagine what we do and do not know about historical folks who did not themselves exist on the internet, right? Like, just like this person, there's a certain number, there's like a finite number of pictures of this person. You know what I mean? Like, I think we have a mm-hmm. hard time being like, wait, you didn't know that her sister-in-law in New Hampshire had a letter from her? But now you do. And as you, like, as people have reached out to you, do you feel like you know her better and better? You know, like, will you at some point be our living expert, Courtney, on Linda Goodman?
1: I think, you know, probably not. I think Linda, you know, this is also a book about, you know, sort of a parasocial relationship, my relationship with her. And so I do feel like ultimately I have a much more nuanced vision of her. But also, like, I think one thing that became apparent to me through writing this book was that it's very difficult to totally know someone. And I think I've become a bit more, I think skeptical is too strong of a word, but I've become a bit more confident in the fact that even ourselves, even, you know, even if we study a lot of astrology or go to therapy, we are still mysteries to ourselves, and we are learning things about ourselves as we grow older and with each passing day. And so I have become just really content with, I won't know everything about Linda, even though I wrote a book about her, just as, like, I continue to learn things about myself.
0: If you could know, like, if you could resurrect her and hang out with her for a day, would you ask her if she likes the book? Would you want to know if she feels like you got it right? And was there a part of you while you were writing this that, like, hoped she would like it?
1: Oh my gosh, of course. I mean, I'm obsessed with Linda Goodman, so of course I want her to love me. But I will also say that I think for me, you know, too, there's this really great quote by Leon Adel, who is a biographical scholar, and he wrote all these biographies. And one of the things he talks about in his work is that to write a biography is to go through the stages of a love affair. So you love this person that you're writing about, and then inevitably you will discover things about them that make you fall out of love with them. And
0: that is the mark of a good... Oh my God, what were those things for you? What?
1: Oh,
0: tell us how you fell out of love with her. Ah!
1: Well, you know, she was a complicated lady. And so
0: as are we all.
1: Yeah, I mean, we are all, but also, you know, for me, I fell in love with Linda when I was a much younger gal. Mm-hmm. And so I saw her, I think, through some rose-colored glasses. And so, for instance, during the 1970s, Linda Goodman's daughter committed suicide, but Linda refused to believe that her daughter was dead. And instead, she went on this decades-long search looking for her daughter. And along the way, she came up with some conspiracy theories. And Linda Goodman also, sort of in a different vein of her life, wrote a book about immortality and believed that if you just drank enough grape juice and did some visualization, you could become immortal. And so she's a complicated gal. And so in writing about this book, I had to grapple with both of those things, the sort of literary celebrity that I loved, and then also conspiracy theories.
0: Yeah, I mean, I think the grape juice thing is... that's intense. Did not know that. Glad that I do now. But I think the loss of your kid, I think, like, how to have the right reaction to that, to something that is profoundly traumatizing. You know, it's hard for, you know, it's hard. I think it's hard for anybody to know what that might bring out of them. Were they to experience that? Do you feel like you got to know who she was as a parent and as a partner? And, you know, I do think the thing about her books is I always felt like you could kind of see how she was seeing the world, but you didn't necessarily see how she was seeing herself. Do you feel like, you know, you have an intimate understanding of how she showed up in the lives of other people?
1: I think as much as I could, and I think the way that you just phrased that is really perfect for sort of the conundrum of Linda Goodman, was you can see how clearly she saw other people with such precision, I would say. Mm-hmm. But then with herself, you know, I think if you look at her life, you're like, wow, like, what happened here? And for me, one of the reasons I really wanted to write this book was that she faced such criticism over the reaction to her daughter's passing. And I felt like that criticism was so cruel because, as you say, you know, that's such a devastating thing. And I felt like she got such little empathy or sympathy for what she went to. And I really wanted to write a portrait that honored that about herself. And or that honored that about her and her particular journey. And, you know, if I were to talk to Linda Goodman, I think that's one of the things I'd want to ask her was like, at what point did you stop looking? You know, what was it that propelled you to look for your daughter? And like, did you ever come to peace? And ultimately, that was really what I wanted for her in writing this book. But certainly, you know, I can't manufacture that for her. And that's something I can say that I don't think with certainty I ever found out. But it's something that I really hope she came to by the end of her life.
0: Yeah, I mean, I think asking anyone who's lost their child, like, what did it take for you to accept losing your kid? When did you stop waking up? And yeah, I mean, I think that I can't, it's a hard thing to, for me as a parent, as, and you know, you are a parent, to really imagine. And I think how we would talk about that now is probably so different than how we would talk. I mean, I think like if I'm talking about it now, I'm like, oh, you lost your child to a really tragic, event, and you struggled with your mental health for a long time afterwards, you know? And I wonder how rare that is. You know, if that's like a truly exceptional thing about her, or if the manifestation of it and the spotlight on her as this really powerful author, changes the way we, changes the way we relate to people, I guess.
1: Yeah, it's that's one thing that was so fascinating to me about her. And actually, I found it to be quite appalling that there's a particular article that came out in the late 70s about Linda, and they made fun of her for having, you know, for sort of struggling to accept her daughter's death. And that was just wild to me that anyone would make fun of someone that lost their child. And so that for me was just such a big motivator in wanting to write about her life. But there was actually another writer who's, I think, probably a little bit maybe more well known today, Lois Duncan, who wrote the book version of I Know What You Did Last Summer. Her daughter also died in a really tragic way. And Lois Duncan also went on this really, extensive search for answers to her daughter's death. And what was so interesting to me was Lois Duncan didn't receive this blowback about her response to grief. She wrote a whole book about it. It was on, you know, lists. And so she and that was also why I thought that was really interesting. But I think it probably goes back to what you were saying earlier, in that like people who study astrology or people who engage in these, you know, sort of anti-patriarchal, more feminine forms of knowledge just aren't taken seriously. And so anything they do is sort of seen as, you know, fodder to be made fun of.
0: Yeah, no, this idea of her as like a quack, and I mean, I think like the interesting this the conversation I feel like you can have about these two books, about, you know, a book about Britney Spears and a book about Linda Goodman. I'm like, because I think like in some ways I think it's just easy in our society to critique and destroy women. And I think Britney Spears is such a specific example of like even whiteness, even wealth, even beauty, even youth, even visibility can't protect you. And your mental health will be scrutinized and used against you. And I think that is such a reality of kinds of the way we tell stories about women. I am so deeply curious if in writing this book, you wondered what it would be like to have somebody write something like this about you, Courtney.
1: Oh, that's a great question. I think inherently to write a biography is to engage in the questions of ethics about how people represent you. And so I don't know if the question of if somebody were to write something about me in this way really came up for me. But I think that it's a really valid question. And I think in a lot of ways, the biographer has a lot of power. And so, you know, famously, there's been a lot of examples of celebrities and literary figures who have had people writing biographies about them while they're still alive. And for those relationships to be so contentious, there's a lot of examples of biographers being sort of like roaches, or that they're like, you know, sort of like these parasitic relationships where someone is mining someone else's story for, you know, a story that they're telling. And so certainly that was something I tried to be really aware of.
0: I think about it in like, that way. Yeah. In the really like simple, like crucible way, when he says like, my name is all I have. Like, I think when you tell someone's story for them, you're taking something that someone has such personal and private ownership of. And, you know, like you're bringing your perspective to it. And I think I have a hard time imagining what it would be like to have somebody write about me in the way that you wrote about her, in part because I think it's just like the Nikki Giovanni line. So maybe not somebody, but I think that Nikki Giovanni line that's like, I hope no white people ever have cause to write about me, because they'll write about my sad childhood and they won't realize that all the while I was really quite happy. Like, I think like the idea of being misunderstood is, you know, I think like a core fear for most of us is that I think it's why public speaking is so terrifying. It's because the idea of like getting it wrong and, you know, not getting it wrong, but people not understanding where you're coming from is a truly intimidating thing. And I think you're putting yourself in writing, but out there in writing this book, but I also think like, oh, this analysis of who she was in her life and, you know, that's an interesting to be someone else's subject is both you're somebody's muse and you also, they now have reasons to fall out of love with you. Do you know where your biographer would fall out of love with you?
1: What a question. I love that question. Where would my biographer fall out of love with me? This is such a great question. I mean, I think it's sort of also depends on who the biographer is. You know, if you're someone that like doesn't believe in astrology or like, I don't know.
0: I would just say if the biographer is like my children's generation, they would like get to my social media and they'd be like, this is the most cringe person to ever live. And like that would be that'd be the end of the book. They'd be like, she overshared and she had issues with people pleasing.
1: Mm-hmm. Totally. I think if somebody was like, I don't know, like really uptight, they would probably not be into me. I think I'm like a little messy, like a little like emotionally messy. Like, so yeah, I think it depends. Yeah, I think it depends on who you are. Definitely.
0: I would agree with that. I guess I agree that like it would be the person's unique perspective that would, and that's an interesting way to think about it too, is like if you were writing for, you know, if you're writing me as like the villain from like a really conservative narrative, then I guess you get to like the LGBTQ activism and the abortion rights stuff and you're like, this is why she was the problem, you know?
1: Yeah, absolutely. Well, and I think that's what's so tricky about the biographical genre is like, you're never unbiased. And so the biographer has so much power in terms of how they see you. And that power can be really problematic sometimes.
0: I felt like you wrote something that was really, really fun to read and really enjoyable to read. And I felt like you humanized this person that, you know, has this tremendous legacy and means so much to so many people. I think writing about Linda Goodman is so powerful and telling the stories of women is so powerful and it's such a huge responsibility. I want to invite you to just like read a little bit of what you wrote on the air today.
1: Oh, of course. Absolutely. I read a little bit. And I'm going to read the prologue if that works.
0: We would love that, Courtney. And I just want to remind folks you're listening to A Public Affair on WORT 89.9 FM. I'm your host, Ali Muldrow. It is Wednesday, and you are about to hear an excerpt from the book, Following the Signs, Searching for Linda Goodman, America's Forgotten Astrology Queen, by Courtney Ann LaFave.
1: Thank you so much. All right, this is the prologue. Parkersburg, West Virginia, 1953. inside the WCOM 1230 AM recording studio on 9th Street, a 28-year-old woman sits before a tabletop microphone. Her penny loafers are kicked off near the front door. Her stockinged feet rest on the carpeted floor. She's got a lit Winston cigarette in one hand and a handwritten letter in the other. This woman's name is Mary Alice Kemmery. She's a widow with two kids at home, piles of filthy laundry, and three dogs that have taken to chewing up each new pair of slippers she gets, leaving their cotton carcasses strewn across the kitchen floor. But on Thursday nights, she's somebody else. She curls her brunette hair, puts blush on her pale cheeks, and gets her mother to watch the kids. Then she walks the five blocks to the studio, and once Mary Alice is past the station's front doors, she's Linda, the host of the Love Letters from Linda radio show. Tonight, the letter she reads aloud is from an American soldier fighting in the Korean War to his lover somewhere in the United States. The letter writer does not speak of communism or democracy, of frostbite or trench foot. Instead, he writes about what it will be like to walk through the front door and have his lover run to him, about what it will be like to hold his beloved in his arms again. He writes that she better stay good for him because he's coming home before she knows it. He signs off with the phrase, "Love you forever." Mary Alice, in character as Linda, pauses after the salutation and says she hopes this brave soldier will find his way home soon. She fades into playing the Hilltoppers' "P.S. I Love You." Mm. That is the format. Should I keep going?
0: Ah, I would listen to that forever. I would so, oh. I want to ask, like, is, you know, I feel like I enjoyed this book so much I felt guilty. And then I started wondering if this was like escapism, if I was just like grateful, I'm so grateful not to be reading about politics in a specific way. Do you think astrology is inherently political, apolitical? What are the politics of astrology? And I think in this modern moment, is deep diving into, you know, an author's life a way to avoid dealing with the fascism problem?
1: Yes. So I would say absolutely astrology is political. And I think that while Linda Goodman's life may seem really askew from the questions that we're thinking about today, I would actually argue that Linda Goodman is a very Neptunian figure. You know, she was someone that dealt with misinformation. She was someone that dealt with illusion and deception. And I think that's something that we're really dealing with today with thinking about AI, with thinking about ChatGPT. We are living in a world with a lot of misinformation. And so I would say that her story is kind of a cautionary tale for, you know, how we deal with our political moment. I think it's very easy to look at her life and to sort of laugh at it and to say, oh my gosh, I would never think that grape juice is a way to achieving immortality. But there's a lot of deep fakes. I think on a daily basis, we are being confronted with the political moment. And I think this book, hopefully, and I think Linda's life speaks to that in a certain way.
0: You know, I think all interrogation speaks to critical thinking. And I think that's part of the reason being a biographer is a really challenging task, is when you admire somebody and then you interrogate them, you have to think critically about their decisions and the way they show up in the world and what they mean to people. Mm-hmm. And I think, you know, I think a lot of what we need is critical thinking right now. And so I really appreciate your framing this as like, you know, I think we have to look at each other and we have to look at ourselves. And I think this book in more than one way invites us to do that. How do you hope people, you know, walking away from your book, finishing the last page, feel about Linda Goodman and her career and what she contributed and who she was as a person?
1: Hmm. I really hope ultimately that people have compassion for Linda Goodman and compassion for the many different ways that we grapple with grief and loss in our life, and that even if it seems, you know, a little bit cuckoo, ultimately, I think we all have to engage with what Linda Goodman engaged in, which is life-changing, losing things that are important to us, and grappling with the very seductive forces of misinformation and illusion, and really grounding us into the present moment and reality.
0: Why did you decide to call this book Following the Signs, Courtney?
1: Because I think we all have signs. Even if you don't believe in astrology, we're all trying to interpret our own lives and making sense of that. And what? So for me, I hope that it was a universal way to engage with the way we think about life.
0: How has Following the Signs shown up in your life? Like, as an individual person, what are the big signs that you are going in the right direction or doing, you know, what you were supposed to be doing?
1: Oh, this is such a great question. I think for me, part of my journey has been not getting discouraged. And so sometimes, you know, I think looking for signs is a kind of interpretation. So you can either look at something and say, well, this is proof that I was never supposed to be able to do this or that I'm a failure, or you can interpret it in a way that is much more tenacious. And so I would say that's been my big struggle in life, is to think about what is this feedback that I'm getting and what do I do with this feedback? And is this a moment to pivot, or is this a moment to continue on?
0: In writing this book, did you have moments where you thought like, ooh, I'm not sure this is what I want to be doing, or I'm not sure this is, you know, this is the story I want to tell? And were there, you know, forces outside of yourself that said, no, you're totally, this is exactly what you should be doing, you know? Did like a hummingbird fly up to you while you were like typing on your friend's porch?
1: Oh, if only. I mean, I would say that my signs were maybe a little bit more obvious. I worked on this book. Part of it was my PhD dissertation. And so often I would go to my advisors and say, I don't know what to do. And they would give me their honest feedback about what to do and what not to do. And so they were very trusted advisors and helped me interpret what was going on and make good decisions. And so ultimately they pointed me in the right direction.
0: I appreciate that your advisors were into this book. That is, go, this is in Iowa. This is at University of Iowa, or no, this is University of Iowa Press is who published the book.
1: Yes, but then I did my PhD. Yes, shout out University of Iowa. But then this was through my PhD at the University of California, Santa Cruz. Huge astrology place. This was like the perfect place to be able to write this book.
0: I really appreciate that, like, you got to dive deep into Linda Goodman's life. You got to really think about, you know, what astrology means and kind of the entirety of our universe. And you also got to write something that's just like enjoyable to read. It's kind of like a feast for the person who is reading it. And we just want to remind folks that Courtney will be at A Room of One's Own next week on Tuesday at 6 p.m. You can check it out. It is a free event. It is open to the community. Courtney, anything else you want folks to know about this book, or, you know, what you'll be doing when you're here in Madison? Anything you're you know, really excited to check out here in my hometown?
1: Oh my gosh. Well, I love coming to Madison. I mean, you know, living in Eau Claire, Madison was like the very cool place. Maybe you got to go on the weekends. So I always felt very special when I got to go down to Madison. But yeah, I just hope that people come out, even if you're not into astrology. Candace's book is also really exciting. And ultimately, this is a book about love and about how do we find love and let love go. And so I hope people will come check it out.
0: Oh, I'm so into this book. I'm so excited for you to be here in Madison. Thank you for joining us today on WORT 89.9 FM Madison. My name is Ali Muldrow, and you just heard from Courtney Ann LaFave. The book is Follow the Signs, Searching for Linda Goodman's America's Forgotten Astrology Queen. 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

0: Friends of Starkweather Creek and the Schenck Atwood Starkweather Yahara Neighborhood Association present the 25th annual Starkweather Summer Solstice Celebration on Sunday, June 21st. 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That's the Starkweather Summer Solstice Celebration on Sunday, June 21st. Keeping you informed of seasonal community celebrations, this is WORT 89.9 FM, Madison.
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0: Welcome to the Project Censored radio show on Pacifica Radio. I'm your co-host Eleanor Goldfield along with Mickey Huff. This week, first up, Mickey sits down with media analyst Nolan Higdon to dig into big tech's hold on higher ed, their aims to surveil, extract, and breach. Nolan digs into a recent hacking scandal, how big tech aligns with the likes of Epstein and a dark history of eugenics, big tech propaganda, and actual authentic resistance. Next up, Dr. Austin Coker comes back on the program to dig into some recent news that didn't make the news vis-a-vis immigration, from overcrowding court hearings to expedite deportation to hand-picking so-called deportation judges. The cruelty is the point. But there are some glimmers in this world full of triggers, and as always, a lot of it has to do with communities fighting back. All this and more coming up this week on Project Censored. Alibi disguise under the guise of democracy, politics, and the apocalypse. Got the skies like an ominous. So the ocean burned bright with waves full of poison. Genocide, wars, fall for little boys. And the weapons manufactured paid for by taxes. While the bridges and the levees and the mines collapsing. All the prisons, build the capacity, citizens. In the times when the master thief can find and conquer, steal a masterpiece. Open your eyes and realize what's happening. Times running out the reach, all potential fame. Welcome to the Project Censored radio show on Pacifica Radio. I'm your co-host, Eleanor Goldfield, and here's some of the news that didn't make the news the week of June 15th, 2026. In a story that garnered basically no corporate media attention, the UN Human Rights Office found that Gaza's public servants are systematically targeted in Israeli strikes. This follows years of on-the-ground reporting by Gazan journalists saying pretty much the same thing, often with video evidence. Relatedly, Amnesty International released a report on June 10th proclaiming that the acceleration of Israel's ethnic cleansing of Palestinians must spur global action to halt West Bank annexation. This report also received no corporate media coverage. In reporting by Mondo Weiss in the Syrian governorate of Kinnitara, Israel is seizing land, attacking and abducting residents, mauling them with army dogs, and spraying chemical agents over farmland. Because genociders don't stop. They have to be stopped, as one of our guests, Carne Kirkonian, once put it. Families of those beaten, abducted, and still missing say that both the government and the media in Syria are silent, further evidence of the U.S.-Israeli network of control. And also in reporting by Mondo Weiss, Israel continues to violate the ceasefire, killing more than 13 people in a single day last week in Gaza. In news, also from across the pond, but in Europe, Europe's building its own version of ICE because there is nothing better than taking the stinking pile of bad ideas that is the U.S. and transferring it back to the genesis of stinking piles of bad ideas. This means that the likes of Germany's neo-Nazi party, because yes, we are totally doing that again, are writing the legislation that includes expanding powers for police and immigration authorities to find, detain, and deport people using tactics such as raiding homes, workplaces, clinics, and homeless shelters. And I bring this up because bad ideas don't stay in one place. For instance, the fact that this Friday, a British judge ruled that Palestine Action activists will be sentenced as terrorists, despite jurors convicting them of criminal charges not connected to terrorism during prosecution. These are tactics that we've already seen in the UK and that we already see in the US judicial system. And it's also therefore vital to remember that just as horrors are shared across borders, solidarity and direct action must be as well. In reporting by 404 Media, pulling a study from the Institute for Justice, at least 18 police officers have been caught around the country using Flock to stalk a romantic interest in the last few years. Flock, for those of you who don't know, is an automated license plate reader system, or ALPR. There are nearly 100,000 such readers around the country, and they're also a handy tool for cops to stalk people who don't want to date them. Another database called the ALPR Abuse Library has documented 20 specific cases of stalking slash targeting around the country. And as 404 points out, the known cases of police stalking are almost certainly a vast underreporting of the overall abuse because they largely include only cases in which the behavior was so egregious that it led to police officers being fired, arrested, or both. And if you all know about the kind of things that police officers can do without being fired, arrested, or both, yikes. As I write this, it's the 163rd day of the year, Friday, June 12th. So far in the U.S., there have been 223 mass shootings. A mass shooting, as defined by the mass shooting tracker, is a single outburst of gun violence where four or more people are shot. Everytown research also shows that in 2026 alone, there have been at least 55 incidents of gunfire on school grounds, resulting in 26 deaths and 28 injuries nationally. It's pretty remarkable, actually, that this kind of violence doesn't even bubble up to national news much anymore. Indeed, this is the eighth year in a row that mass shootings are outnumbering calendar days in the U.S., and corporate media is... In reporting by Colorado Public Radio, private prison company Geo Group has sued Colorado to stop a law requiring health and safety inspections of immigrant detention facilities. I honestly would have thought that was an Onion headline 10 years ago, but here we are. Our guest, Dr. Austin Coker, this week will dig into a little bit more of this kind of news. And in local reporting late last month from the Arizona Daily Star, ICE is using solitary confinement as a threat of torture to scare migrants into self-deporting. Thousands of migrants are thrown into solitary confinement. And it's worth noting that no one should be placed in solitary confinement because it is indeed torture. But more than two-thirds of people in ICE's concentration camps have never been convicted of a crime. At least two detainees have already died in solitary confinement this year. And people can find themselves thrown into solitary in these camps, not just refusing to self-deport, which, by the way, is their right, but also complaining about conditions, something that we've seen at Delaney and other camps, or even language misunderstandings. Imagine being thrown into solitary confinement because you don't understand the brute monster yelling at you. And to pull a lever of critical media literacy here, the next time you hear media or pundits or politicians talking about segregation inside these facilities, that's what they mean. They mean solitary confinement. They mean torture. A torture compounding the torture of already being inside these hellscapes. Oh, the land of the free. And Elon Musk officially became the world's first trillionaire, on paper at least, this past week, thanks to the Ponzi scheme that is Wall Street. Meanwhile, in reporting by Economic Policy Institute, Trump's war on Iran has wiped out 1.5 years of wage growth. And a small reminder from last year, some new old news, the richest 1% of households in the U.S. have accumulated almost 1,000 times more wealth than the poorest 20% over the last 3.5 decades. But hey, at least the guy who makes exploding cars and rockets and repeat Sieg Heils is a trillionaire. That's some of the news that didn't make the news for the week of June 15th, 2026. And now on with this week's program.
1: Welcome to the Project Censored Show on Pacifica Radio. I'm your host, Mickey Huff, with Eleanor Goldfield. Today on the program, we welcome back media scholar Nolan Higdon. He is a prominent political analyst, author, podcaster, Project Censored national judge, and scholar. He teaches in the Merrill College and the Education Department at the University of California. Nolan is no stranger, of course, to the Project Censored audience. He is author of many, many books, including Surveillance Education, The Media and Me, Let's Agree to Disagree, The Podcast, Caster's Dilemma, The Anatomy of Fake News, United States as Distraction, and is just finishing a manuscript for Rutledge on AI literacy. His latest book is Mag Academy, How Corporatism Paved the Way for the Hostile Takeover of Higher Education. And Nolan Higdon, we talked about that not too long ago here on the Project Censored Show, but given there are so many things happening around AI and big tech in higher ed, we need to have you back basically every 6 weeks to even try to keep up with it. So Nolan Higdon, welcome back to the program.
2: What's up, Mickey? What's up, Project Centered Universe? Happy to be back.
1: It is good to have you here. And as we were finishing the spring semester, you and I and thousands of other professors, we kind of opened up our computers and opened up our learning management programs that have all been outsourced to major big tech companies and ed tech companies. And we found out that one of the prominent companies, Canvas, that many of us have been sort of railroaded into using. Before that, there was, Blackboard.

0: And to do, surveil, extract, and breach. That's your piece from May 9 over at Nolan Higdon's Gaslight Gazette on Substack. Nolan, walk us through this fiasco.
1: Yeah, I mean, you summed it up pretty well there, but basically Canvas is a monopolized education, certainly higher education for most schools. And for folks who don't know, you can't use third-party software that doesn't have contracts with the school. So it's not like if my school has a contract with Canvas, I can't go use Blackboard for my class. That would break federal law. So I have to use Canvas. We could get into the details of this, but we did last week. But there's a lot of pressure on faculty and threats of losing your job if you don't use these platforms. And during COVID was a very interesting moment because everyone had to teach online. So it gave the administration an opportunity to shape online education into one format. So everyone learned this basic same format of modules and box checking and blah, blah, blah. But what really resulted from all of that is you had more online education, which means more student to faculty and student to student communication online, all the assignments online, syllabi online, et cetera, et cetera. Well, that stuff doesn't go away. The company has access to it. And these education platforms like Canvas are owned by equity firms. They own tons of digital platforms, not just in education, because they want to get as many data points as possible so they can create psychographic profiles of users, which can be used to feed information about advertisers who may want to advertise to you, government who may want to surveil you, law enforcement who may want to watch you, insurers who may want to set your premiums, and on and on and on. And so they've always been extracting our data and sharing it, but they don't mind doing that when it's for their profit. But it became embarrassing when some third-party hacker took all of that data. And it's also noteworthy of this. This did not get as much attention, but Instructure, which owns Canvas, paid the hacker to get that data back.
0: So blackmail.
1: Yeah, so set that precedent that hacker and instructor can get money off your data, but you can't if you're a student or faculty member. I think now is really dangerous. Anybody who teaches in the classroom knows students share with us pretty personal information about themselves, things they're going through, trying times, bad experiences. That's all out there now in public. And I know people say, well, online's never safe. You should know not to share those things. If you've never been an educator, you don't understand. That's part of the teaching process. You connect with your students by having that vulnerability, not just them, but you yourself and who you are and how you're thinking about the content in class. So you can't educate without that. But yeah, some hackers made some money. Instructor paid the blackmail, and the rest of us are just left wondering what's out there.
0: So it's like a corporate mafia shaking down the state to steal student and faculty and administrator and staff information. I mean, it's anybody that's in Canvas. And I mean, again, you mentioned the parent company Instructure. That's important to know. And you write about this too. The hacker was called Shiny Hunters. And allegedly, Instructure did not set out the terms of the agreement, but they did say that the agreement for this settlement, as you call it, I mean, it's not a legal thing. I mean, no. It's a criminal act. And yeah. And they're basically saying, okay, so Instructure claimed, this is according to the BBC, the data was returned to the company. It received, quote, digital confirmation of digital destruction. It had been informed that no Instructure customers, love that word, you know, the higher ed bureaucracy, the professional managerial class terminology about that's students as customers.
1: That's where they're actually being honest.
0: Yeah, would be extorted. Oh, it had been informed that no customers would be extorted as a result of the incident, but they already had been. The agreement covers all affected customers with no need for individuals to engage with the hackers. I mean, and again, money is changing hands here. Cyber attacks now on higher ed, and we're in higher ed as educators, we're prisoners to these decisions that are made by districts and college administrators and boards of trustees. And as you mentioned, we have to use these tools, quote unquote, or else we could lose jobs. We could be told we're not up to snuff. We're not using the proper tools. We're not using the proper. And again, and you'll hear the administrator say, well, we have to be able to access this and see to make sure you're doing your job properly. And we have to make sure, you know, they justify all kind of Big Brother reasons for snooping and oversight and evaluations and so on. But the stuff you just mentioned is the stuff of yesteryear when you were in your office and students would come in to confide in you as somebody. And by the way, we're first reporters as educators. If they are telling us very important, significant things about abuse or illegalities, we have a requirement. We have a responsibility to do something about that, to report that, to protect people. That's now all out there in cyberspace. It's all out there into the world for people that are

0: savvy enough to know how to get it and find it. And in addition to that, we know some of the tools that are being used are deeply flawed. The AI recognition software is garbage. It doesn't really work. Turnitin has, in fact, been canceled by many colleges because it has false positives. And even if the false positives are 1%, if you have students turning in thousands and thousands and thousands of papers a year, you're talking about potentially hundreds of students being wrongfully accused of plagiarism. So we can't, and by, we didn't even get into some of the other challenges and problems yet. We're scratching the surface here, and we haven't even been talking for 10 minutes. So, Nolan, again, and you explore this really well in your article, let's talk about the erosion of FERPA and the rise of private equity. That's kind of where we were just heading with this.
1: Yeah, look, corporations have always wanted to go into the classroom because you have an audience that's attentive, you know, and most public situations, they have to go to school daily. So they're a great group to advertise to. And right, they used to do things like Campbell's would have like collect soup labels for your classroom and maybe you'll get like free ice cream, or cereal companies would have like collect cereal boxes at your school. And then we were moved into the digital, or I guess computer age, where you had like Apple donating, in air quotes, computers to schools. And they were smart. They knew Microsoft owned the market. But within 15 years, all those young people who grew up on Apple are now Apple users, and Apple dominated the market. So they would do those kinds of things. The digital era has allowed a whole new access to the classroom. But one of the things that prevented digital companies from being able to collect data was FERPA laws. FERPA was passed in the 60s and 70s through student protests that said students wanted their information at school protected federally. And those of us who teach in higher ed know that because our students are adults, like if a parent asks me about their student being enrolled, if I even say they're enrolled, I break FERPA law. I can't even admit they're enrolled in my class. That's nobody's business. That's protected. Well, starting with the Bush administration, but really under the Obama administration, there was this appeal that, hey, look, there's all this great tech and it can't get into schools because of FERPA. What if we change the law where if a school signs a contract with this tech company, now it becomes an educational partner? And that's precisely what the Obama administration did. And now you have these tech companies that are allowed to access the data. Well, that, of course, attracts big equity firms whose whole economic model is built upon data collection. So they buy up all these different platforms. I mean, a lot of them were bought up in 2019 and they made buku bucks the next year when everybody went online with the COVID-19 pandemic. And so that's basically where it's at. These companies, we think of them as education companies, but they're not. And to your point, there is some, and this, a lot of this is going to be in my new book, but there is so much research on how these systems can't do what they say they can actually do. So they claim to be like DEI compliant, for example, but are hugely racist, hugely heteronormative in their conclusions, or they claim to be able to support differently abled students. And time again, they fail. And in fact, critical disability researchers, they call these tools disability dongles. Basically, they're these tools that are used, or overlays that are used in the classroom, that don't actually work. And they actually make life more complicated for differently abled students. They're largely there to serve the kind of savior complex of the teacher who wants to look like they're saving the differently abled person, but they're not actually improving at all. In the end, they're just collecting data. So there's so much of this built in the system that it's really difficult to get it out because it's at every single level. And even if you're someone who, whatever, you hate AI, you think you're not going to use it, you're already using it. You don't have a choice. It's, if you just walk into a classroom that has like one of those big like Zoom automatic TVs or smart projectors, you're already using AI in your classroom, or it's using you, I should say.
0: Yeah, and there's a big misunderstanding about how AI has crept into almost every facet of technology. But, you know, to your point, again, I want to get back really quickly. I know we want to talk about some other issues, but just very quickly, I want to go back to FERPA, and I wanted to go back to the contracts that favor the corporate stakeholders that you write about. Private equity firms, you write, like Thoma Bravo, bought Instructure in 2019, that ran Canvas. And then you write KKR and Dragoneer acquired it 2 years ago, and it allows them to collect and monetize data. And this was, and you talk about Obama and the ed tech companies. I remember distinctly you and I going to Faculty Senate and saying, do you not understand how you're making vulnerable and susceptible the very people that you're claiming to protect or help with this kind of technology? And they had no idea what we were talking about. And is that changing?
1: No, I mean, so much of higher ed is so friggin' performative. If you put like the right little badges on your signature line on your email, you think you're like protected in the social justice realm. But look, this has always been a big contradiction in modern liberalism. There's a lot of talk about social justice for underrepresented groups or historically marginalized communities. And there's good reason for that language. This is what the left is supposed to champion, is defending those groups. But at the same time, they have this love of technology, this belief in techno-utopianism, that technology is the future. And increasingly, they just miss the forest for the trees. Those companies are owned, or those tools are owned by companies that are anti-human. They look at humans as buggy little figures that need to be fixed. They treat everyone like customers. They don't appreciate human art. They don't appreciate human intellect. And they don't appreciate democracy. They promote ideas that the future of society should be, like Curtis Yarvin, they promote things like the future of society should be governed by algorithms and a CEO. And that's why you made the comment earlier about how they're paying blackmail to these hackers and we don't get any decision in it. That's the future of the way they want to govern. They, the tech companies, they will decide things for us. We should just be lucky to have their platform. So I mean, it's very anti-democratic. So it's very difficult though, because their PR is so strong. I mean, like right now I'm still constantly running up against people who actually think artificial intelligence is intelligent. And they think it's going to take people's jobs. They think it's going to replace human labor. They don't look at any of the stats. 95% of AI pilots fail. That companies are bemoaning the fact that it's costing them more to integrate AI than it was just to have humans do the job, and humans were doing it better. Like the bubble is going to burst. The reality is going to set in. Just like in 1995 when they said the internet was going to replace all jobs, it's not going to happen. But you still have these just kind of like ignorant techno-utopians promoting at every turn, complicating life and making it worse for students, faculty, and the rest of society.
0: We're speaking with media scholar Nolan Higdon. His latest book is MAGA Academy, How Corporatism Paved the Way for the Hostile Takeover of Higher Ed. We're talking about issues related to higher education and big tech. We were discussing one of his recent articles at nolanhigdon.substack.com. Canvas didn't fail. It did what it was designed to do. And we want to shift gears and talk a little bit more. We were segueing into talking about artificial intelligence and a lot of the mythology around it. Big tech propaganda around AI is rather ubiquitous, and there's very little pushback, and it's being wantonly embraced by higher educational institutions across the United States in particular, with very little critical oversight and very little accompanying critical literacy pedagogy, right? So Nolan Higdon, you're just finishing a book about this exact thing. Let's shift gears a little bit and talk about artificial hype. Authentic resistance. Gen Z calls out the big tech hype. This is a piece from May 26. Nolan Higdon, what are you delving into here, and how does it connect to where we were just moments ago?
1: Well, we saw, you know, it's commencement period. So folks give this like an inspiring speech before we send people out into the hellscape that is the current American country, nation. But you saw all these commencement speakers getting booed for just bringing up AI or defending it. And the reporting on it really kind of, I thought, was reductive in the way it talked about students. It kept saying like, well, of course, AI is taking their jobs. The jobs, I don't think, is the motivating factor there. I think it's part of it, certainly, that AI is taking their jobs. But I think it's something different. I think young people are using this tech and they realize how the PR doesn't match up with the reality of using it. And traditionally, young people are like the early adopters. It's kind of the old people who are Luddites and say, we shouldn't use this tech. And then, you know, young people integrate into society for future generations. That's not exactly what's happening here. It's young people who are really leading the resistance. And it's in different levels. Some's on the environmental front. I talk about that in the piece. But a lot of it is they think it's ruined their college experience, their ability to connect with people, the ability to have intellectual conversations, the ability to be in a classroom who someone who has like original thoughts. They also think it ruins their teaching experience with teachers using it, reducing content in the classroom. They know it gets things wrong. They know it makes up information. So I think in some ways, you should really listen to the youth on this one. It's really ahistorical. I mean, honestly, the opposite is usually what happens. Young people are usually the big advocates for the new tech. They see a future with it. These folks don't. I think they're telling us something very, very important here. And it's not just about jobs. And I think to reduce it to jobs just shows kind of the capitalist narrow window that a lot of our leaders look through. And they don't see the bigger context of what young people are talking about here.
0: And in many ways, this is pushing back. When younger people are you know, maybe many are going analog. They're going back and looking at earlier flip phones and CDs and the return of vinyl and these things. And I mean, this isn't just some hipster cultural thing. There's people that are like, hey, they're realizing how much of their life is surveilled and online and being beamed and packaged back to them. And, you know, increasingly, I'm seeing younger people not wanting that. You know, I mentioned it in class this past semester. Instead of carrying your phone and your tablets and your things and being glued to it all day, bring a book with you when you're going somewhere. If you have 15 minutes when you're waiting for something, don't doom scroll the phone. Pick up a book. You know, and the interesting result was several of them actually did it. Mm-hmm. And they actually came back and said that it changed kind of the pace of their day. It changed kind of their thought patterns. For many of them, it allowed them a repast, almost like a breather in the day, where they got to take a minute and do something else where they didn't have 20 screens beaming at them constantly. You know, and you mentioned Yarvin and the Dark Enlightenment. I think that's also what's being pushed against here, you know, and it's interesting, too, is you'll see some people in the tech sector saying that humanities education is actually where it really is for the future, because technology can't really replicate that mm-hmm. in an authentic, genuine way. And you've even got people like Steve Wozniak from Apple back in the day, who went over to Electronic Frontier Foundation as a big funder. He was calling it out, you know, so you do have some people that are higher up in the tech sector saying, this is not the be all end all. Well, it could be the end all if it becomes all. But the point is there's pushback coming from all sectors. And you mentioned in the Clinton years, right? The highway.
1: Information superhighway.
0: Information superhighway. Thank you. Yeah, right. And I mean, it's an information. I mean, it certainly has a lot of information that, you know, that we can access, but there's also a lot of information that's suppressed and censored and blacklisted and things you can't really find, even though the big advertisement is AI's here, anybody can do anything. And in many ways, it just flattens the entirety of human experience. And I think that's partly what students are pushing back on. In your experience, are you seeing that where you are in California?
1: I think so. And I think you made an important distinction there that we sometimes miss, but I think it's really important, which is, look, all these tools, medium, the television, the internet, radio, AI, there is an impressive human achievement there. I think there is a utility for these. But once there's excitement around them, we let them get corporatized and they serve the interests of for-profit making. I mean, Neil Postman wrote this about amusing ourselves to death. I mean, the television's incredible. Think about things like seeing the moon landing is a huge like human event. It's so powerful. And I think there's a lot of value there. That's not the same as like the trivial sitcom that makes me laugh, so I'll buy the stupid product and not read a book during that time. It's how we like use the product and think about it. And the internet was a prime example. It's an incredible piece for instant communication, for being able to share information, share documents. We've allowed it to become owned by a handful of corporations and idiotic search engines, YouTube that is like 20% AI slop, et cetera, et cetera. And now I think AI is kind of the same story. I think these large language models, they do have a few like really impressive uses, I think, that we could use them for, but they're being used for all the wrong things. Replace humans in work, replace human art, replace dialogue, replace relationships, replace therapy. Like it's just the wrong use because they're corporatized. They're not serving those interests. I think students inherently know that they come in really critical of AI. They're not championing AI and like pushing against it in the classroom.
0: The interesting thing, too, by the way, Neil Postman's book after that one, Technopoly, is another brilliant one that predicts where we're going here.
1: I would think that's his best. That one rarely gets credit. But yeah.
0: Yeah, I think that's probably, for people that really want to get foundation on this, on sort of the criticism around it, I think Postman is indispensable, both amusing ourselves to death, but more importantly, in the tech case, Technopoly, I think is something that definitely people should read. And of course, moving up to the presence, people like Cory Doctorow, and I can't say the title of his book on air because of the FCC. But nevertheless, let's also go into another facet here. We have about 6-7 minutes left, Nolan Higdon. You also talk about digital eugenics, and this is really a dark side that kind of goes back to the Peter Thiels, the Elon Musks, the Alex Karps, and so forth. Can you talk a little bit about what's happening with this digital eugenics as far as AI and this technological rollout is?
1: Yeah, so we don't have an agreed upon definition of human intelligence. And in fact, a lot of the arguments are that we have multiple intelligences. I talk about like emotional intelligence being one of them in the piece. And yet this hasn't stopped people historically from trying to define eugenics, usually through quantification. So maybe, you know, getting something right or excelling at a certain skill. But the tests that determine intelligence usually reflect the bias or interests of their creators. So, you know, white men created a lot of like the IQ tests initially. That's why it said women were too like emotionally weak, or people of color were more prone to like doing physical labor, things like that, that could put in boxes. But it was all being seen through like a white male eye, these tests. And that's why trying to quantify intelligence has been so dangerous historically, because it's not just that we put a number on your intelligence, which is already kind of idiotic in itself, but then we extrapolate who you are as a human or what you're more predisposed to do as a human through that analysis. And this just led the field of eugenics, this idea that we could put people in these boxes, that race was tied to intelligence, and this could all be quantified through objective research. Of course, the public turned against that when Adolf Hitler, of course, used it as justification for mass murder. But eugenics never really died. We dropped the name, but this search for like defining human intelligence continued. It happens in a lot of these engineering and computer science departments that are trying to create so-called AI. Now, to be clear, most researchers gave up on creating actual artificial intelligence decades ago for the reasons I just said. In the field of Silicon Valley, though, they're not really tied to scholarship. They desperately want to be scholars. That's why they call themselves thought leaders, and they call where they work a campus, because they desperately really want to be like intellectuals, but they're not. Talk to Elon. So instead, they've tried to like quantify intelligence by looking and analyzing data through algorithms. And that's how they define modern artificial intelligence. And what I warn about in there is this is a repeat of eugenics, because once we decide that the AI systems themselves are equal to human intelligence, then what do you think we're going to do? We're going to start comparing them to different humans, and we're going to see which humans are defined as intelligent and which are not. And we already know these AI systems have the bias of their creator, the bias of the data that is put into them. And I think we're going to recreate this kind of dark eugenics moment as we try and quantify intelligence as we have previously, and then use it on society to determine who is intelligent and who is not.
0: Let's bring in what many folks might think is coming out of right field. Maybe it is literally. You also connect the dots to many of these people in big tech, to Jeffrey Epstein. And this is something that seems to get little play.
1: Yeah, the news media, I know they covered Epstein a lot, but they missed or purposely ignored big parts of the story. He's was heavily tied to people in academia and big tech. And a lot of them are crossovers, big tech in academia and vice versa. And, you know, Epstein was responsible for a lot of the funding. He also seemed to have firsthand say in a lot of the research. He was really interested in like bioengineering. Particularly, he thought like what would become the field of AI could do things like, quote, make black people smarter. We had conversations about how women were not as smart as men, most famously with Larry Summers saying with women not being as smart as men in math. So you have this crossover where they are trying to determine intelligence, and they're using gender and racial lenses. And it's all over the Epstein files. That's why this happens way more often, but we know about it because we have the Epstein files. And, you know, Epstein was a big producer of this tech being used by military industrial complexes, famously Peter Thiel's Palantir. He introduced that to Ehud Barak, the former prime minister and head of Israeli security. And they have this connection between the industry. And so it's a lot of those dark forces. And I think the news media really missed the boat on that, because it's not just like they hung out on his island or hung out on his airplane. They had a much more kind of darker vision for what they wanted to do in the world. And it's outside the bounds of the U.S. government. It's private governments, intelligence, scholars, and big tech all working together. So I talk about that in the piece as well.
0: And private capital. And that's, of course, one of the biggest things that's driving, you know, we're talking about trillions of dollars here. So, Nolan, we're about out of time in this segment, but I wanted to give you a chance, of course, to tell people where to find your work, where to follow you, because you're really up on these issues and you keep current on them, which is, again, why we keep having you back on. Tell us a little bit about where we can find your work, where people can follow you, and I'm sure we'll have you back on the program soon.
1: Sure. Yeah, indeed. Keep raging against the machine. You can find my Substack at nolanhigdon.substack.com. It's the Gaslight Gazette. I talk about fake news, censorship, character assassination, and big tech. Also follow my podcast, Disinfo Detox. I do also on that channel, I do a weekly headline show with Ron Placone where we live stream. And you can catch me every Sunday on Just Ask the Press as well with Brian Kareem, Mark Zaid.
0: Nolan Higdon, it's always a pleasure. Your latest book, Mag Academy, How Corporatism Paved the Way for the Hostile Takeover of Higher Ed. Until next time, we'll talk to you again.
1: Thanks, Maggie.
0: Coming up next on the program, Eleanor Goldfield. Stay tuned.
2: 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Coming up next, I welcome back to the show Dr. Austin Coker to talk about some recent news that didn't make the news vis-a-vis immigration. That's coming up right now, so please stay with us. Thanks, everyone, for joining us, the Project Censored radio show. I am your co-host, Eleanor Goldfield, and we're very glad right now to be joined again by Dr. Austin Coker, who's a political and legal geographer studying the theories, laws, and institutional practices behind immigration enforcement. His research focuses on the political and legal geography of immigration enforcement, examining topics such as mass immigrant surveillance, the digitization of asylum processes, and the impacts of immigration policies on vulnerable populations. He's assistant research professor in the Office of Research and Creative Activity in the S.I. Newhouse of Public Communication at Syracuse University, affiliated faculty member with the Department of Geography at the Maxwell School, and an affiliated expert at the Institute for Democracy, Journalism, and Citizenship. He is also a research fellow at American University's Center for Latin American and Latino Studies and the Immigration Lab, and somehow still has time to sit down with us. So, Austin, thanks so much for joining us again.
3: Always glad to have this conversation. Thanks for having me on.
2: Absolutely. And I want to start off here because back in May, we're recording this June 9th, so people are aware, Politico released an analysis that reveals judges have ruled against ICE detention practices in roughly 90% of cases since the agency mandated that millions of immigrants must be locked up while they face deportation proceedings. And at the time, I texted you and basically asked, should we be excited about this? Like, should I temper any kind of excitement? And you said that it is indeed a huge deal. But of course, nothing fixes everything. So I've waited patiently to get more insight into this. So tell us, why is this a big deal? I mean, especially because things are illegal all day long with ICE, but they don't seem to care. And what effect does this have on thousands of people that are in concentration camps or have already been deported?
3: Yeah, so here's the backstory to what's going on. So this administration decided to creatively interpret immigration law, as it has done many times in illegal ways, to claim the right to be able to hold people indefinitely who are facing the deportation process, going through removal proceedings, or facing upcoming deportation. And this is really unique because this is not something that's ever been done before at this scale. It's part of their attempt to implement this mass detention system that's required to implement mass deportation, but it obviously runs afoul of the law. So the fact that and I just want to say, I don't find, our court system often does make good decisions, and it is often a venue of last resort when the government is doing something that is just facially illegal. It's not some huge bulwark that protects democracy. We've seen decisions come out of the Supreme Court and other federal judges make decisions that support bizarre policies and practices by this administration. But it really is significant because it makes it so clear that so many judges, including Trump-appointed judges, just find this practice of indefinite detention of everyone illegal. Will it change what the administration is doing? Sometimes. And for the individuals who are subject of those cases, they're fortunately being released. And maybe one of the best things about the lawsuits isn't just that they're getting released, but it's that the lawsuits provide so much additional information and detail about what's happening inside of detention. So it's actually a really important trove of information about the dangerous and dehumanizing practices of detention these days. Cumulatively, I think that it has the potential to push the Supreme Court to potentially, again, strike down this kind of practice. But, we'll see.
2: Yeah. And as you and others have noted in the past, the law does not move quickly. So, those languishing in concentration camps, it's not like this is the liberation of Dachau or anything. And in that same vein, there's apparently a new tactic to speed up deportation hearings. And I don't know if they've started implementing this because of those, because of things like we just discussed, but it's called Mega Masters. And these are court hearings that include 100 or more people at a time. That's up from 2 or 3 dozen people at a time, which had been typical before for a first hearing. For many immigrants, this is their first appearance in court to try to make their case to be able to stay in the U.S. And according to reports, these hearings largely target those without lawyers, i.e. those among us who understand legalese like about as well as we do quantum physics, are more likely to be missing paperwork, misunderstanding notices, showing up late, or not realizing that the hearing date changed. So could you walk us through supposedly what these hearings are and really like kind of the layers of atrocity here, because even if you have everything in order, it's not uncommon for people to be kidnapped as they show up for a hearing that they're supposed to be at.
3: Absolutely. This is one more step in a series of steps to try to completely delegitimize the legal process and to strip immigrants of whatever is left of due process, which has never been very robust in immigration proceedings to begin with. I've spent so much of my career sitting in immigration court hearings, in the back of those courtrooms, taking notes, watching the proceedings, understanding what's going on from the Obama administration to Trump to Biden to Trump again. Probably the most important thing for folks to understand is that the master calendar hearing is basically the first appearance in court. That's what a master calendar hearing is. So it's the first time that person has come to court. As you said, people are less likely or less inclined to come to court and try to go through the legal process knowing that they could be snatched up and disappeared. So people have legitimate fears about showing up for court. And what they're doing now is, as you said, there it used to be, you know, couple dozen master calendar hearings in the morning. Basically, you go in 7:30, 8 o'clock in the morning. The lobby would be, you know, filled with people who have their master calendar hearing. The court's open. Everybody goes in and sits in the pews. Basically, they look like church pews in the back of the courtroom until they're called up. And under normal conditions, people would be called up. The judge would explain what's happening. They'd explain the process. They would sometimes even figure out, is the person seeking humanitarian protection of some kind? Because there's so many people who are fleeing violence, who are coming to the country to pursue what they are legally entitled to pursue, which is asylum. And again, typically what would happen is, to make sure that the court runs efficiently, that individual would be scheduled for a future hearing so that they have time to get an attorney, get their paperwork together. All of this is just normal, basic, boring due process stuff. What this administration is now doing with these mega masters is shoving not just a couple dozen, but 100 or more hearings into a single morning. So no longer do judges have time to explain what's going on with these cases. No longer are people going to have as much of an option to get an attorney and get the paperwork that they need to file any claims and to contest their deportation in court. And frankly, it just turns the entire immigration court system into even more of an assembly line for deportation. And, you know, it makes sense within what this administration has claimed, because it wasn't that long ago that they started referring to immigration judges as deportation judges, which is not what they're called, but it is effectively what they're trying to turn them into.
2: Well, and that, I mean, thank you for the transition here. I mean, at the same time, the administration is firing immigration judges, and unlike pretty much any other industry in the U.S., going on a hiring spree of what they term deportation judges. Is that then linked to this, the mega masters?
3: Absolutely. I mean, immigration judges don't have as much discretion and latitude as a traditional, quote unquote, real federal judge that has more independence. Immigration judges can't decide or ask questions about constitutionality of certain laws. It's very procedural. But at the same time, having control over that procedure really means having control over the future of that person. And so getting rid of judges who want to do things the right way, even within the old broken system, the right way, and offer some semblance of due process, they're firing those judges and bringing in judges who are more likely to say, you know, you show up to a master calendar hearing, how many of those 100 cases, instead of giving them a continuance of, you know, 4 or 8 weeks to get to find an attorney, how many of those judges are now going to say, hey, it's day one. Do you have paperwork? Do you have a case? You could have gotten an attorney before today. And if you show up and you don't have anything, I'm gonna try to get your case done today. So I'm worried, and we'll see what the data says as we get more evidence about this. But I'm really worried that they're hiring judges who are just gonna say deported, deported, deported, deported, deported, and not give anyone a chance to ever even contest their deportation.
2: And like in other areas, are these quote unquote deportation judges, are these also people that have no frame of reference? Like you know, these are not experienced immigration judges. Is that also something we're seeing?
3: Very often. I mean, the people who make it onto the immigration judge bench, it's a topic of endless fascination to me. The pool of candidates that the government tends to draw from are former ICE prosecute. Technically, they're not prosecutors, but prosecutors. So they're hiring prosecutors to put on the bench. We see this in criminal law as well, but it happens a lot in immigration law. And that can certainly create a sort of perception and reality of bias, because, you know, someone who spent the last 15 years prosecuting immigrants, and now they're a judge. They're supposed to decide independently. Sometimes immigration attorneys who defend immigrant clients also make it onto the bench. There's been also a tend in this administration to fire judges and replace them by military judges or by political appointees who are just ideologically aligned. However, one of the most interesting things is I know people have had legitimate concerns about putting military judges on the bench, but actually when they started, I thought, oh, this is going to be interesting because military judges, as much as that might sound like, oh, they're just going to side with the administration, at least military judges do come from a background of some structure and ordinance or order and like some adherence and commitment to procedure and institution, which is not what this administration wants. They're trying to figure out how to be an immigration judge and trying to make decisions that fit the independence and judicial expertise that they were hired into, and then they've gotten fired for doing that. So military judges are also not some sort of magic solution here.
2: I just want to remind listeners that you're tuned to the Project Censored radio show on Pacifica Radio, and I am your co-host, Eleanor Goldfield, along with Mickey Huff, and I am speaking to political and legal geographer, Dr. Austin Coker.
4: And I sort of shifting away from the courtroom here to another totally useless entity, Congress just, well, the Senate, as you listen to this, the House may have also voted, but as of today, June 9th, the Senate passed a funding package ensuring that ICE and Co. get $70 billion. So, Austin, could you walk us through, like, what's in this $70 billion? And what about, like, what about all that posturing the Dems were doing about demanding things in return for funding ICE?
3: Yes. Boy, what's going on in Congress right now is a real mess. So the Senate passed a $70 billion funding bill for immigration enforcement, something the president specifically asked for. They're trying to get around the appropriations process, which is a place where Democrats have sort of seen an opportunity to push for accountability and transparency in exchange for more funding, which is a difficult thing for me to wrap my head around. But I will say, talking to people on the Hill, I do understand that there is some strategy there that, you know, one of the things that the way that our government works, whether we like it or not, and I mostly don't, but one of the ways it works is there are the opportunity for accountability and demanding transparency does often come tied in with funding. So in a way, one of the challenges we're seeing right now, for instance, we don't know how many people are sitting in immigrant detention centers right now because the quote unquote lack of funding or the lack of appropriations bill for DHS means that there's all kinds of things that are normally tied into that appropriations that we don't get. So they're not producing data. They're not publishing data. And we won't see that data again until the appropriations process sort of comes through the other side and there's funding plus, you know, these. So it's a very dangerous and it's a very convoluted way of doing it. But basically the $70 billion is just going to pile on top of the $150 billion or more that we saw last time that expands immigration policing and enforcement, expands immigrant detention, expands deportation flights, all of this. A very dangerous system. We just saw another immigrant detention death a couple days ago. So this is, in my view, not a system that deserves funding for sure. And it does something also that I think is really important for, again, for anybody who cares about this to understand, is that it's not just 1 year. This is what the administration is trying to do, what Republicans are trying to do, is to get as much funding into ICE for as long as possible, knowing that they're not, that they may lose the House and may lose the Senate in the midterms, that they may lose the White House and, you know, in the next administration. They're trying to have as much spending money as possible. And so this funding is not just for this year, it's actually for several years.
4: Which I also think is funny because every Democratic president has boosted funding for ICE. So it's not like they'd be like, oh, the horror.
3: Yeah, Democrats don't really balk at funding immigration enforcement. So that's not typically a problem.
4: I also wanted to get your take on this because it almost seemed like another little sliver of potential good news. This was in your Substack newsletter last week about immigration numbers, that we got our first concentration camp subjected to a health inspection. As you note, a federal judge ordered the Otay Mesa Detention Center, a 1,400-bed facility run by Core Civic near San Diego, to admit San Diego County health inspectors and to complete the inspection no later than June 17th. And you note that the county is the first in California to test an inspection authority that a 2024 state law created. Mm-hmm. So I mean, I can't imagine that they'll pass a health inspection, right. knowing what I know about these places. But I'm also curious, what are the ramifications if they don't pass? Because obviously a law, you mentioned this 2024 state law, it's a law is only as good as its enforcement. So what happens if they don't pass? And what kind of precedent does this set, not just in California, but outside of California?
3: Yeah, this is really the crux of, I would say, a combination of anti-deportation activism and just good local and state governance policy evolution. So with the massive explosion of detention facilities under this administration, there's been, you know, hundreds of different locations used to hold immigrants across the country. And the question that a lot of people at the state and local level have, I mean, state and local government, you know this, it's like, it's not sexy. It's mostly like potholes and like, is the hospital more or less running, and are, you know, are people not putting in, being put in demonstrably unsafe conditions? And so immigrant detention, which has expanded rapidly during this administration, there's been several hundred different locations where immigrants have been held, and an increase in the number of long-term facilities in places like the highly contested Delaney Hall in New Jersey right now, where a big part of the complaint and the concern isn't just like local officials saying like, oh, we should abolish ICE. It's local and state officials going, if you're going to hold 1,000 people inside of a warehouse, we need to make sure that that facility is appropriate for even holding people. And what ICE and its contractors are saying is, you don't get to come in. You don't get to look at this. This is a federal matter. We're not going to let you inspect. And when, you know, and when governors and mayors and health inspectors have tried to come in, they refuse to allow them access. And when people do get access, to your point, we often find all kinds of issues that, you know, there should, people shouldn't be held there anyway, just on an ethical and political basis, but even just from a health perspective. So a lot of what's happening right now, and this is why this is so important to Otay Mesa, is this is the first case where a judge has said, no, you don't get to just avoid basic public health law just because you're holding immigrants. We're not going to carve out some unique place, or at least, you know, again, in this case, the judge is saying we're not going to. So I think it's really important. And I think it's probably one of the most productive areas for people who are interested in like, oh, what do I do? Figure out where the nearest detention center is near you and try to let your local elected officials know. You don't even have to say, you know, I think we should stop all the deportation planes and like stop arresting. It's not even that political. It's actually just saying like, what are the health standards that apply here? And why are there 1,000 people being held in the warehouse that was supposed to just hold, you know, Amazon junk, right? And so I think that's one thing that's important for people to understand. And the second question is, will it matter? I think it could. I think it's just very untested at this point. So figuring out what would be the consequence if they failed to pass a health inspection, which they're likely to do. And many of these facilities, by the way, have already failed to pass health inspections in the past, but those inspections have been done by federal contractors who, frankly, there is no accountability mechanism. I actually have some colleagues who wrote a book called Immigrant Detention Inc., and they talk about the certification industry. There's this whole like para industry around certifying detention centers, which is largely just baloney.
4: Well, and I'm curious because previously we had on the show Logan Davis to talk about these ICE hold rooms. He's with the Colorado Times Recorder, did great investigative journalism into that. And, you know, his point was that there is like some chafing between the federal and state and local jurisdiction. So how does that shake out? I mean, like, how far can the federal government go into saying, yeah, you just like, this is not your thing, when you're obviously on state property or how does that even shake out?
3: Sure. You know, I think there's a lot of questions here that are unanswered because we've never had an administration who's done what this administration is doing. So this is really untested. So I think we are going to learn a lot about what's possible in this area. But I think one thing that I just think is like, we can't ignore is the Republicans have said for years, oh, you know, state rights, state rights, state rights. We don't want big government. We don't want the federal government telling us what to do. Like everything should be local decisions, you know, all that. Well, here we have a situation where it is state and local saying, hey, you're in our backyard. You know, it's our job and our responsibility and our right to like police what's going on there. And all of a sudden the U.S. government is saying, no, no, big government, big government, big government. You don't get to tell us what to do. You don't get to go in the facility. There are some legal exceptions and details here around when a local company or a contract is directly with the federal government. There are some exceptions that are made to sort of how some of the regulations and oversight happens in those cases. But again, it's untested. And so I certainly don't want to pretend to be able to predict exactly where this will go. But again, I do think that this is the most important thing to watch. It's not as, you know, it doesn't feel like it's always as headline making, but I do think that if we see a significant pushback and retraction of the detention system, it will be on these grounds.
4: Yeah, I mean, there's a lot, basically everything we discuss on the show is deemed not headline worthy, including what's been happening outside of Delaney. But also, I think as organizers pointed out, the focus should really be what's going on inside these concentration camps, because what's going on outside would not have happened without. And that's not to say that, you know, these people being beaten and tear gassed and all of that is not newsworthy and isn't important, but rather that it's important that we also continue to frame the issues on the inside. And Austin, thank you so much for taking the time to sit down with us. And again, once again, like, tease out a lot of this tangled web of inhumanity. Folks can check out Austin's Substack at austincoker.substack.com. And I'm sure I will be bugging you again to come detangle things with us again soon.
3: Anytime. You're doing such important work, and I'm proud to be a part of it. Thank you.

That does it for another episode of the Project Censored Radio Show on Pacifica Radio. I'm your producer and co-host, Eleanor Goldfield, along with my co-host and executive producer, Mickey Huff. 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As always, thank you so much for listening, and we'll see you next time.

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2: This is Bird Note. The white-tailed kite is a bird of prey with an uncanny ability. Facing her slender body into the wind, with pointed wings and broad tail outstretched, the bird appears to hover mid-air, like, well, a kite. White-tailed kites are mostly pale, except for black patches on their wings and their signature red eyes. They only live in a few states in the U.S., but they're common in grasslands throughout much of Central and South America, where they hunt for rodents and small prey. These raptors can be territorial during the breeding season, when males defend prime hunting grounds to feed their mate and chicks. But the rest of the year, kites are more gregarious. It's not unusual to find 100 kites roosting in the same clump of trees. Though white-tailed kites are globally abundant, they still face threats from habitat loss as humans convert native grasslands to farms, pastures, and urban developments. We can support these graceful raptors by preserving the grasslands they call home. For Bird Note, I'm Michael Stein. This episode is dedicated in memory of Alice Ashbaugh, a lifelong birdwatcher and amateur ornithologist.

This afternoon from 5 to 8, the Schenck Atwood Neighborhood Association and Indivisible Madison East will host a forum for candidates for Wisconsin's 76th Assembly District. You will meet five candidates to learn about their priorities and what the future looks like for the district. That's tonight from 5 to 8 at Garver Feed Mill, 3241 Garver Green. Civil service is a key tool to root out corruption in politics and to protect the public interest. Civil service workers have the support of the labor movement, including AFSCME and AFT. This afternoon at 5, the Wisconsin Coalition to Save Civil Service invites you to a civil service birthday party. Gather outside the Capitol building for a rally at 5 for cupcake treats. That's this afternoon at 5 at the State Capitol and State Street. This evening at 7, you're invited to the UW Arboretum for another native plant garden tour. Located on 4 acres surrounding the visitor center, the native garden includes 15 gardens and hundreds of native Wisconsin species. Susan Carpenter will provide an overview of sustainable practices. Meet at 7 at the Arboretum Visitor Center, 1207 Seminole Highway. Have something to point out? 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

0: What are we doing?
1: Good afternoon and welcome to Journeys into Jazz. I'm new at this. I haven't been here for about 3 or 4 years. I'm Jane Reynolds, a former host of Strictly Jazz Sounds with my good friend Steve Browngan. And with me is Teresa, former host of Jazz in Flight. And she'll be with you later in the program, and she's going to be playing some new releases for you then. But first of all, we're filling in for Chuck France, who I want to thank for letting us bring you a special program this afternoon on Journeys into Jazz. We opened... Oh, we haven't opened yet. Oh, that's what I got to do. Okay, let's put some music on. We're going to put some music on. We're doing a special tribute to Sonny Rollins, who we lost on May 25th. So let's bring up some music of Sonny Rollins to get us started.

We're opening with Sonny Rollins from his 1956 recording, Saxophone Colossus, with his composition Blues 7, featuring Tommy Flanagan on piano and Max Roach on drums. The last time Sonny Rollins was in Madison was in 2004 for a live concert at the Overture Center. A few days before that, Steve Roundgen and I had the opportunity to talk with Rollins, and the interview was aired on our show, Strictly Jazz Sounds. I'll be featuring excerpts from our interview along with recordings that Rollins made throughout his career, beginning with the conversation Steve and I had with Sonny about his early years.

0: What's the difference between jazz then and jazz today, and how did that Sugar Hill district influence all of that?
1: Well, Sugar Hill was a section of Harlem which most of the elite, well-to-do people lived. You had a lot of great musicians, you had a lot of great people, such as Thurgood Marshall, W.E.B. Du Bois, Walter White, Paul Robeson. He had great musicians. Duke Ellington lived on the block we moved on for a while. We had Jimmy Lunsford, Coleman Hawkins, Erskine Hawkins, all the well-to-do people.

0: And so many great jazz musicians coming out of that time. Give us some stories about working with some of the other cats that influenced you, or basically you were just growing up together and working with the music together.
1: Well, some of my boyhood cohorts included Kenny Drew, who became a very noted jazz pianist, Jackie McLean, alto player, who became noted and well-known, Arthur Taylor, a drummer who also became well-known in the business. So a lot of my cohorts made it and became, got a reputation and was able to advance the music and, help play with other people. And that was the case with myself. I began being noticed in our neighborhood by some of the older musicians and began my apprenticeship, so to speak, with some people.
0: Who were some of those people?
1: Well, there was a jazz singer, sort of a scat singer. His name was Babs Gonzalez. And he had a group, and he, in fact, I made my first records with him. And also on those records were some of my idols, such as J.J. Johnson on trombone.
0: Yeah.
1: The great Don Redman, who was almost from a slightly earlier era. He played on some of those, and the trombonist Benny Green. That was my first record date that I made with Vance Gonzalez, and then J.J. Johnson hired me as a sideman in his band, and I was able to record my first composition with J.J.'s band.
0: How old were you then?
1: Well, I was around 18, I think, when I made my first recordings. I was around 18.
0: 18.
2: He also mentioned later on in that segment about how he spent a lot of time at the Apollo Theater, seeing a lot of great music there who were turned out to be his idols as he was growing up. So next we're going to hear Rollins from the 1954 recording Miles with Sonny, with Miles Davis, Horace Silver, Percy Heath, and Kenny Clarke playing two of Sonny's originals, Doxy and Olio. And after that, we'll hear from Sonny Rollins when he talked about joining Clifford Brown's band.

0: This was probably 54 or 55. And they had a wonderful band at that time. And they had a beautiful saxophone player, Harold Land. Now, Harold, his wife was pregnant, and he had to go back out to California where he was from.
1: Yeah, he was West Coast, mostly known for his West Coast jazz, yeah.
0: Right. So that being the case, these guys, I knew Max from New York.
1: Mm-hmm.
0: And I didn't know Brownie. I didn't really know Brownie that well. I think I might have met Brownie at a recording session one time. They were recording one of my compositions. He was recording it with Lou Donaldson.
1: Uh-huh.
0: And I think I met him at the session briefly. I didn't really know him that well. But anyway, Max I knew. And I think I had met Richie Powell, Bud Powell's younger brother, who
1: yeah.
0: was in the band. So they invited me, you know, since Harold Land had to leave and go back to California, they invited me to, you know, could I join the band and, you know, fill in and whatever. I was thinking about going back to New York because I wanted to go back with Miles Davis. Miles had, you know, had offered me a job when I came back. So I was just going to go back to New York, but I joined Max and Clifford in Chicago. That opportunity opened up for me, and I took it, and as they say, the rest is history. We had a great, I had a great chance to play with Clifford Brown, one of our great, great geniuses in jazz, and of course with the great Max Roach. And it was really a good thing for me. I played with those guys. We made some nice records together. And that got me set on my reentry into the jazz world, you know.

0: That was Sonny Rollins with the Clifford Brown Max Roach Quartet. Also featured Richie Powell on piano, Bud Powell's younger brother, and George Morrow on bass. That was actually from Sonny Rollins' album from 1956, Plus Four, and his composition, Valse Hot. So Sonny referred to Clifford Brown as the jazz angel. He died that same year, 1956, after he'd done a lot of recordings with Clifford. So next we're going to hear from Sonny about what he did after Clifford Brown died.
1: Clifford left us, and we had some other trumpet players that came in to try to replace Clifford Brown. And one of the guys was Kenny Dorham, who was one of the great trumpet players. He had played with Charlie Parker, Billy Eckstein, Sonny Stitt, Bud Powell. He had played with all the great people. We, as a member of the band, with Kenny Durham, myself, were playing then with Max Roach, and I forget the piano players. We had a couple of piano players, and our bassist was George Morrow. Anyway, we went out to California, and that's when I met Ornette Coleman in California with, and I met him and his trumpet player, Don Cherry. And on that night, you know, friends, we used to go out to practice together out by the ocean out there. I used to like to do that. I used to like to practice by the ocean and out in the open a lot. So anyway, on that, I used to take on that out there sometime, drive him out. We'd, you know, play out there. And then Don Cherry also, we used to go around and play our horns out in the park and all this stuff. So that's when I first met Ornette. So that must have been around 1956, something like that, out in California, you know. And I also met the drummer. I was drumming with them at the time, Billy Higgins.
2: Oh, the great Billy Higgins.
1: Right, who was also a very important part of that group.
2: Now, you played with Ornette.
1: When I first heard Ornette Coleman on record, and I liked the band, I liked what they were doing. When I first heard them, they made a record on Contemporary Records. And it was nice. I liked them. So I was very open and receptive to what they were doing. Of course, I had known Coltrane since the late 40s. We played together around 49 or 48, something like that. We played together with Miles Davis. So I knew him. Of course, he came into his own around in the 60s. But, I was, my ears were open. I was amenable to, I liked all of this stuff that was happening. I mean, that's one thing about me. I wasn't closed to some of the things that, so-called revolutionary things that was happening. And so it was free for me to absorb whatever I could and use it in my own expression, and that's what I did. You know, that's what I'm doing now, I should say. I mean, I'm trying to make my own expression complete.
0: Next up, we're going to hear Sonny from another recording from 1956, but this is with two of his mentors, which he mentioned in our interview with him. J.J. Johnson on trombone, who had sort of taken Sonny under his wing early on, and Thelonious Monk, who did the same thing. Also, we'll hear from Horace Silver, Paul Chambers, and Art Blakey on this recording. And we're going to hear Thelonious Monk's tune, Mysterioso.

0: Monk's got to get the last word, always. And he should. That was Thelonious Monk with Sonny Rollins and also J.J. Johnson featured on trombone on Mysterioso. Well, Sonny's popularity took off so fast during the 50s. He had to take some time off, so he decided to take 3 years off to focus on practicing to perfect his playing. He lived on the Lower East Side of Manhattan and needed somewhere to practice, so he went to the Williamsburg Bridge nearby to practice alone for hours at a time, all hours of the day and night. And some right now would like to see the bridge renamed after him. Yeah. His first recording that came after that was in 1962, titled The Bridge, with Jim Hall on guitar, Bob Cranshaw on bass, and Ben Reilly on drums.
1: When you came back off of your bridge period, and of course your first album after that, you named it The Bridge, you included Jim Hall, known for his West Coast cool jazz style with, you know, Dave Brubeck. How in the world did you decide on having Jim Hall join you on that album?
2: I still sometimes like to have a chordal presence, and a guitar sort of fits the bill. I just get enough chords to establish a harmonic bass, so to speak.
1: Yeah.
2: I have the freedom not to have the, a piano is a very dominant instrument, and it dominates the spaces.
1: But why not?
2: Which is fine.
1: Why not Kenny Burrell instead of Jim Hall?
2: Well, Kenny Burrell instead of Jim Hall would be fine. Kenny Burrell's a great player. But why Kenny Burrell and not Kenny Burrell instead of Jim Hall? Well, Jim Hall was living in New York at the time, and I had established a friendship with him, and I just used him. I thought it would be a... He does have some musical merits to his playing, which I thought would enhance the group and make the group sound a little different.

That was From the Bridge. What a group. Okay, Jim Hall on guitar, Bob Cranshaw on bass, who stuck with Sonny for a long time, and Ben Riley on drums. It's 3 o'clock. You're tuned in to Journeys into Jazz on WORT 89.9 FM and WORTFM.org. Stay tuned for more tribute to Sonny Rollins.

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1: This next hour, we continue our tribute to Sonny Rollins, beginning with his 1966 recording, East Broadway Rundown. And on that recording, he added a new trumpet player, Freddie Hubbard, but he was only on the title track, so we're not going to hear that. Sonny was now starting to develop his solo style without chordal instruments, piano or guitar. So we're going to hear his composition, Blessing in Disguise, with Coltrane's bassist and drummer, Jimmy Garrison and Elvin Jones, and listen to their solos as well. But first, let's hear what Sonny had to say about how early stride pianists influenced his soloing on tenor.
2: Piano style, of course, was what was prevalent around the time when I was growing up.
1: Mm-hmm.
2: You know, James B. Johnson, I think I
3: heard
2: something about the other people, you know, who was actually Fats Waller's mentor.
3: And Duke Ellington's mentor, too.
2: Of course.
3: Yeah.
2: Of course. And Willie the Lion Smith, especially, mm-hmm. was Duke's mentor. I think Duke really liked Willie the Lion. You could hear a lot of Duke. You could hear a lot of Willie the Lion and Duke's work, actually. But all of those people, you know, had a positive effect on each other. I just like Fats Waller because he was a guy that I sort of remember listening to when I was a child around the house. Fats was great, and I love his. His piano playing and his left hand, you know, I mean, that left hand was too much. Of course, all these guys in stride, as you know, Jane, have great left hands, you know. That's what stride is all about.
3: Right. I just want to respond to that, too. It just occurred to me as you're talking about that actually your playing is kind of like stride piano because you, on stride piano, it's using the whole instrument as an orchestra and the whole range of the instrument, and you've got counter melodies going on everywhere and left hand, like you said, and then melody on top of that and counter melodies inside of that. You managed to do that on your saxophone.
2: You know, I listen to Art Tatum a lot, and I guess that I would like to be able to play like Art Tatum and Fats Waller and be able to do all of those things, you know, play. Those guys can play solo because, of course, they're playing a piano, but I would like to feel that I can play solo on the saxophone. So what you're saying is not far from the reality of what I'm trying to do, and I guess it comes out. I'm glad you brought that out.
3: Absolutely, it does.

Sonny Rollins with Jimmy Garrison on bass, Elvin Jones on drums, from the recording East Broadway Rundown in 1966. I want to mention something I didn't have time for was another recording from 1966.

0: 1966 was Sonny's soundtrack that he composed for the British film Alfie. And when you think of Alfie, you think of the vocal theme, which was written by Burt Bacharach. However, Sonny Rollins wrote the soundtrack for the movie. And on there is a track called Alfie Differently, and or theme from Alfie, and then Alfie Differently. Those have nothing to do with Burt Bacharach's song at all. And he wrote a lot of tracks, and it was the soundtrack that he went in to record separately then after the movie with actually a large group that was led by Oliver Nelson. He arranged and conducted it. And you had people like Phil Woods playing in this and a lot of other great musicians. And actually, I think Sonny was nominated for a Grammy for the soundtrack for the film Alfie. That was at the same time that he recorded East Broadway Rundown, which we just heard. So next we're going to go to 1986. And there's this famous outdoor concert that Sonny played for, played at the Opus 40 Sculpture Park in Saugerties, New York. And it was filmed for a documentary called Saxophone Colossus. Check it out if you can. Look for it if you can online. I think it's there. I think I've seen it there. And that's where I've actually seen it. And in this, he's got Clifton Anderson on trombone, and that's Sonny's nephew. He actually gave Clifton Anderson his first trombone when he was about 7 years old. And then he went on to play in Sonny's band. We're going to hear him again, actually, in this hour with Sonny. Bob Cranshaw, again, on bass. You heard him earlier, really killing it on bass. Mark Soskin on piano, and Marvin Smitty Smith on drums. Now, the thing about this concert, it's outdoors, and it's they're up on a big rock ledge stage. And so he decided he was really, he was having a great time, and he was really hyped up. And somewhere in there, and you'll have to listen for this if you can. I don't know if we can hear it or not. You can see it on the video, and it's just astounding when you see this. He decided to jump off of the rock ledge down in front of the audience, who were all sitting on the ground right in front, and because it was outdoors. But he didn't realize it was a 6-foot drop, and he fell onto the stone surface below and broke his heel. Then he found out he couldn't stand up anymore. So he continued playing the rest of the piece on his back. And you listen to this recording, you have no idea he's laying on his back playing, because he hardly misses a beat and he's still going at him. He can't get up. So we're actually going to hear first a little something for him to introduce this about how he liked to play outdoor concerts. We're going to hear a little segment of that from the interview, and then we're going to hear from this concert, G-Man.
1: Well, I think I mentioned a little earlier in our conversation that I always like to play with the elements. So I like playing out of the ocean. Remember, I told you Ornette and I used to go out by the Pacific Ocean there. And I always like to find a nature scene to play. I think it's very spiritual, and it helps me to kind of focus on what I'm doing and really get in the right frame of mind. So I always like outdoor concerts, and because I'm right in that element, you know. So people that go to see, not just myself, people that go to see outdoor jazz concerts usually can get into the music and can commune with nature. And this is another element of jazz presentation, which is lacking, you know. I mean, it's an under promoted, you know, and I'm very humbled by what you said, and thank you very much for that.
2: Spirituality is very important for you, though, in your lifestyle, isn't it not?
1: It's the difference between living and existing. I have to exist, but I don't want to exist. I want to live. You know, I want to have.
2: Oh, I love that.
1: You know, I want to have thoughts. I want to think that life can be better, that people can be better, that I can be better. Let me put it that way. It's not about people. It's about me. It all begins with us, with each individual person. So that's a promise of life, the individual thing, that I'm trying to get better, I'm trying to play better, I'm trying to be a better person. And this is what all the spiritual books and religions, I mean, that's what it's all about.

Sonny Rollins with his group, including Clifton Anderson on trombone, Bob Cranshaw on bass, Marvin Smitty Smith on drums, Mark Soskin on piano. That's from G-Man. And you can see it. You can see the whole concert on the film, the documentary film Saxophone Colossus. And I believe you can find that streaming online. Well worth it. Well, now fast forward to 9/11, 2001. And Rollins was 71 years old at the time. And he lived just blocks from the World Trade Center. And he was in his apartment in Greenwich Village, a few blocks away, and was forced to evacuate with only his saxophone. Well, he had a gig booked in Boston at the Berklee College of Music. And all the flights were grounded, if you remember that. All flights were grounded. Nobody could go anywhere. So they decided to drive to Boston from New York, and 4 days later, they were there doing their concert. It's the 9/11 concert that was performed on September 15th, 2001. And so we're going to hear something from that. In fact, well, he'll introduce it, but this is a song that he has performed and recorded a few times because he really likes it, and it seemed appropriate on this particular day.

Thank you very much. We'd like to start out with a number that I heard a long time ago when I was growing up, a version of one of my favorites, Paul Robeson. And it's very appropriate at this time. Of course, it's appropriate in my life every day, but I think everybody feels this way. It's called Without a Song.

It was recorded September 15th, 2001, 4 days after the World Trade Towers went down. And that was when Sonny Rollins and his group decided, we're going to drive to Boston and do this gig 4 days later. And it was important for them to keep the music playing. That's Sonny Rollins. We're going to close our tribute to him from his 80th birthday concert during his Roadshows tour in 2010. But first, a few final thoughts from Sonny Rollins.

0: always alive. What's not alive is just the opportunities for people to play jazz, hear jazz. You know, the, I mean, jazz, there's no jazz TV shows. Jazz is not heard too much on the mass media. But in a larger sense, jazz is alive because jazz is all this improvised music that we hear today, including hip-hop. You know, I mean, it's all a form of jazz, really. The form of jazz that we may be talking about, playing it on horns and playing it on pianos and all of that, that's not exactly, that's just an aspect of the way jazz was presented to our generation. But the idea of creating music on the spot in a spontaneous way, that is very much a part of everyday life. It's a part of our creation. So is jazz alive? Yes, of course. Jazz is just like the sun coming up and the moon coming up. It's part of our world.
1: That's beautiful.

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That's our show for tonight. And we appreciate your coming to see us. Arigato gozaimashita. Domo. 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Russell Malone. Sammy Figueroa. Kobe Watkins. Bob Crenshaw. Sonny Rollins. Arigato gozaimashita.

0: Make History Madison presents Music Venues We Have Loved at the High Noon Saloon on Tuesday, June 23rd. This free event is a celebration of the rich history of Madison music venues. 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The centerpiece of this event is an interactive discussion featuring a group of panelists who contributed to the Madison music scene. More information about this event can be found at Whoseland, that's WHOSELAND.org/Madison. 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Music Venues We Have Loved is a free event at the High Noon Saloon on Tuesday, June 23rd at 6:30 p.m. Celebrating local music heritage for over 50 years, this is WORT 89.9 FM, Madison.
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big thank you to Jane Reynolds for wonderful playlist and interview, sharing stories about Sonny Rollins with us. I am Teresa. I'll be completing the rest of the show and just let all of that we just were so lucky to partake in marinate. I have some new music here I wanted to share. First, I'm going to dive into the jazz calendar. And we are listening to Hank Jones, and this is The Oracle. We heard before the break, we heard the song The Oracle, and this is Interface. And I'll just be playing that while I go over the

which have been taking place since the 15th of this week at the Trinity United Methodist Church. The drop-in sessions are open to the public, but there's been pretty much a full day of camp going this entire week. And then the drop-in sessions starting at 6 o'clock are open to the public, and they are free. There is a suggested donation. And again, that's Trinity United Methodist Church, 1123 Vilas Avenue in Madison, from 6 until 7:30. And I believe there might be another session too. You can certainly look up the information on Ignite Jazz Sessions for the full schedule. Also tonight, Charlie Painter Duo will be at Glow Glow, or Glue Glue, I guess is in French it's pronounced Glue Glue. And that's 11 North Allen Street. It's a wine bar. And that takes place from 6:30 to 8:30. And Charlie will be on guitar with Abe Sorber on vibraphone. The Matt Heredia Quartet will be at Lucille this evening from 8 until 10. And that is Matt Heredia on bass, Devin Drobka drums, Ben Dameron and on guitar, and Austin Sobolski on sax. And that is a free event, located 101 King Street, Madison. We are now on to Thursday. Starting tomorrow evening, we have the Tony Castaneda Latin Jazz Band, 5:30 to 7:30 at the Cardinal Bar. Wonderful Madison institution, bringing just amazing Latin jazz to our city. We have the Zuzu Jam Session every Thursday night from 5:30 to 7:30 at the Zuzu Cafe, 1336 Drake Street in Madison. Stan Godfrey, Ron Hansen, and John Whittacomb will be at Otto's, 6405 Mineral Point Road, and that is from 5:30 to 7:30. Bill Roberts Combo will be at the Sugar River Pizza at 1390 Cabela Drive in Sun Prairie. That will be from 5:30 to 8:30 p.m. on Thursday. And then the jazz calendar is also highlighting another drop-in session for the Ignite Jazz sessions, which have been going on all week. And that is Thursday from 6 until 7:30. We're still on Thursday. Mark Mallon will be at the Paoli Schoolhouse American Bistro in Paoli from 6 to 8. And he is a jazz guitarist in a Wisconsin native, and he's been playing for over 40 years. Okay, we are still on Thursday. Cafe Coda has Madison Jazz Orchestra, 19-piece band, performing Golden Era of Big Band Sound, and that is at 7 o'clock. The Garrett Waite Quartet will be at the North Street Cabaret on 610 North Street from 7 to 10. And it's saying that his music features memorable melodies, psychedelic textures, and virtuosic improvisations. Not quite rock, not quite jazz. His music is what they are saying there. On to Friday, Bill Roberts Combo, the UW Union Terrace from 4 to 5:30. And then Friday we'll have the Ignite concert and presentation at the Trinity United Methodist Church. And that will be the concert that the Jazz Camp students have been working on for this entire week. That's from 6:30 to 8:30. Charlie Painter and John Mezzaloras will be at the Old Firehouse Lounge, 364 East Main Street in Stoughton from 7 to 9. Rick Flowers will be at Cafe Coda from 7 to 10:30. Incredible drummer, multi-instrumentalist, producer, and songwriter. Again on Friday. And Friday is going to be kicking off the Madison Jazz Festival. So that is actually started with the event that I mentioned earlier. The Ignite concert and presentation is going to be kind of kicking off the Jazz Festival this season. So please do get out and support these amazing students that

are learning this beautiful art form. Okay, let's see where we are. And then also part of this, the jazz festival will be the Alexander McLean Project at the North Street Cabaret, 610 North Street. And this will be Dee Alexander, amazing jazz vocalist, with the, let's see who I can find out about the McLean Project and their information. Looks like the members of the McLean Project are Michael De La Serna piano, Jeremiah Hunt on bass, and Charles Rick Heath on drums, backing up the amazing vocalist Dee Alexander. Jim Erickson will be at Louisiane's on Saturday from 5:30 to 8:30. Incredible Sonic Saxophone Summit will be at Cafe Coda. Again, another event is part of the Madison Jazz Fest 2026. And this will be led by John Taylor, the owner of Cafe Coda. And let's see, we'll have Roscoe Mitchell, Peter Mathisted, Tom Gillian, Anders Savano, Pawan Benjamin, David Hart, Christopher Rollins, Jamil Shah, Lord Yancey, Kevin Carnes, Deshaun Mosley, Ben Ferris, Darius Savage, and more. All right, wonderful. That looks fantastic. Okay, let's see. We'll get back to the Saturday's events here. Still on Saturday at the North Street Cabaret will be Abram Collier Nonet, and that is a ticketed event. On to Sunday, we have Mr. Chair at the Allen Centennial Garden, located 620 Babcock Drive, and that is at 5 o'clock. 6 o'clock on Sunday, we'll have Doug White, Tom McCarty, Austin Sobolski, Tom Wuzzlechuck, and Jim Hugh at Doug White's residence, which is located at 5526 Marconi Street, and that will be at 6 o'clock in Madison. Madison Jazz Jam will be at the Stone Horse Green on 7550 Hubbard Avenue from 6:30 to 9. Sunday, June 21st, which is Make Music Day Around the World Day. So they are hosting this event as part of that. And I believe there was an event that I needed to highlight here. On Monday, June 22nd, Orchestra Sal Sol del Mad will be at the Warner Park. That is at 6 o'clock outside there, and that will be a free event. On to Tuesday, we have pianist Matisse Picard at the Arts and Lit Lab. And he's a New York City-based pianist. I have seen him with a vocalist that her name is escaping me now, but he's amazing pianist doing wonderful things. He will be 7 o'clock at the Arts and Lit Lab on Tuesday. Madison Jangle Jazz Jam on Tuesday at Leopold's from 7 to 9 will be taking place. Max Brown Sextet will be at the North Street Cabaret from 7 to 10 on Tuesday, June 23rd. And then we're back on to Wednesday here. We do have several events on next weekend, the 25th and 26th, that will be taking place outside of the Memorial Union Terrace. And you can certainly check into the Madison Jazz Festival website for more detailed information about those events. And we will get back to some music here. I do have something new I wanted to highlight that just came out recently by vibraphonist Simon Moulier. The song is entitled Fuji, and we are filling in for Chuck on Journeys into Jazz.

We've been listening to bassist Andea Owens on the song Feel Good from her album Feel Good Music. Andea Owens and her band The Cookout will be one of the groups featured at the Madison Jazz Festival next Saturday, June 27th, with her concert at 5 p.m. at the Memorial Union Terrace. Before that, we heard some new music by saxophonist Lakeisha Benjamin on her song Mi Gente. And that's from her newest album, We Dream, that featured Chief Gian Atunde Aduja on trumpet. And we started the set with vibraphonist Simon Mollier on the song Fuji. And this is from his newly released album, Saiba, featuring Lex Corton on piano, Rick Rosado on bass, Jungkook Kim on drums, and Kaida Ogawa on percussion. We have time for a couple of more selections here. I do want to fit in a couple more things with upcoming Father's Day coming. I have a song here queued up, Horace Silver Standard that I'm sure you probably will recognize with Gregory Porter on vocals. And this is Song for My Father. This is in tribute to Father's Day on Sunday, June 19th.

Well, you've been listening to Song for My Father, and this is a song taken off of Lewis Hayes' album, Serenade for Horace, that features Gregory Porter on vocals. We are getting close to the end of the show. It's been a wonderful afternoon, just taking in the legendary Sonny Rollins, whom we lost some time ago, a couple weeks, I believe it's been now. And just listening to his music and his essence. What a beautiful soul. And thank you again, Jane, for just presenting such a beautiful program today. So just want to thank you. I will be taking this interview back in and checking it out on our archives, which is so wonderful that our station does that. So a couple more things I would like to address. Our community recently lost a very dear member. That is Michael Johnson, the president and CEO of the Boys and Girls Club. And our hearts go out to our community and to his family. At the beginning of this week, we lost our legendary South African pianist, Abdullah Ibrahim, who died at the age of 91 and left us with just a beautiful treasure trove of music to continue to enjoy and be blessed by. So I just to honor this man, this incredible man, as well as Michael Johnson, I will be playing Water from an Ancient Well. And we probably have a few minutes left. We might go into a little bit of Flamenco Sketches, which was taken off of Billy Child's recent album. And I do want to wish you a wonderful afternoon. And thank you for tuning in to Journeys into Jazz. This is Teresa Dillard, as well as Jane Reynolds, who've been filling in today for Chuck. Please do stay tuned for Democracy Now! At 5 o'clock.

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0: The time is now 6 p.m. Welcome to WORT's local news for Wednesday, June the 17th, 2026. I'm your host, Robert McClure.
1: And I'm your host, Rebecca Kite. In tonight's news, Wisconsin Democrats renew their call for state-level gun control legislation.
0: Madison's independent police monitor explains the results of her most recent investigative report.
1: And in the second half, we'll discuss Freemasonry with a pair of insiders, revisit some headlines from 57 years ago, and broadcast the most comprehensive weather report on the airwaves.
0: All those stories and more on tonight's show, so stay tuned. But first, we'll go to Pacifica News for a bulletin of national and international headlines.
2: I'm Max Pringle with these headlines. According to leaked details emerging from the interim deal between the U.S. and Iran, the agreement is supposed to usher in a two-month period in which the sides would negotiate Tehran's nuclear program. That was one of the major points President Trump cited as a reason for his decision to go to war with Iran alongside Israel in February. However, the agreement Trump is announcing doesn't allow for much time to work out a long-term deal. The previous nuclear pact between Iran and world powers, which Trump pulled the U.S. from in his first term, took many months to negotiate. There is deep skepticism among Republicans and Democratic lawmakers and others that the deal would have any effect on nuclear talks. The leaders at the G7 summit meeting in Evian, France, have renewed their support for Ukraine in its fight against Russia. They also committed to a multinational defense agreement to secure the Strait of Hormuz, led by France and the UK. More from Ross Cullen.
3: The leaders of the G7 issued a declaration overnight addressing extra support for Ukraine, increasing air defense capacities and long-range capabilities, at the same time as trying to up the pressure on the Kremlin to agree to negotiations. The leaders also called the US-Iran deal, due to be formally signed on Friday, a, quote, historic opportunity, and they also called for an immediate ceasefire in Lebanon, more humanitarian and reconstruction efforts for Gaza, and a diversification of energy supply routes to reduce vulnerability to the Strait of Hormuz, a choke point that was exposed at the height of the Washington-Tehran conflict. Ross Cullen, Evian.
2: The FBI has arrested multiple people in connection with an alleged terrorist plot to attack Sunday's Ultimate Fighting Championship event at the White House that coincided with President Trump's 80th birthday celebration. More from Haya Panjwani.
4: The nature of the potential threat has not been disclosed. Additional details are expected to be revealed once charges are unsealed. A law enforcement official familiar with the matter says five people have been arrested from states including Ohio, Missouri, and California. The official spoke to the AP on condition of anonymity to discuss information not yet public. The Secret Service says it worked around the clock to identify those responsible and hold them accountable. Haya Panjwani, Washington.
2: President Trump says he's delaying federal prosecutor Jay Clayton's nomination to lead the U.S. intelligence community in a bid to force Congress to act on a voter ID bill that currently lacks enough support for passage. He said on social media today that he'll keep housing official Bill Pulte as acting director of national intelligence. Democratic and Republican lawmakers had opposed Trump's selection of Pulte, citing his lack of experience in the intelligence field, which essentially forced Trump to turn to Clayton. Clayton has spent the last 14 months as the top federal prosecutor in Manhattan, one of the Justice Department's premier posts. Consumers increased their spending in May as temperatures warmed and gasoline prices cooled. Retail sales rose a better-than-expected 0.9%, up from a revised 0.4% in April. That's according to new Commerce Department data released today. Sales got a boost from generous government tax refunds in both April and May, though economists say that cushion is starting to fade. Excluding sales at gas stations, retail sales in May rose 0.7%, sales at clothing and accessory stores rose 0.3%, while business at home furnishing and furniture stores rose 1%. Online sales went up 1.5%. Luigi Mangione will assert a psychiatric defense at his state murder trial in the killing of UnitedHealthcare CEO Brian Thompson. Judge Gregory Caro said today that Mangione's lawyers have informed him that they'll attempt to show that he was suffering from extreme emotional distress at the time of the shooting. By asserting a psychiatric defense, Mangione would effectively be admitting that he killed Thompson, but did so because of mitigating circumstances. If a jury finds that Mangione was emotionally disturbed at the time of the killing, it could convict him of manslaughter instead of murder, meaning he'd be sentenced to less time in prison. Tropical Storm Arthur is drenching the southern U.S. with intense rain that's expected to cause dangerous flash flooding. Arthur is the first tropical storm of this year's Atlantic hurricane season. Those are the Pacifica headlines. I'm Max Pringle.

0: Good evening. This is Rob McClure and Rebecca Kite with your local headlines coming to you live from the WORT studios on Bedford Street in beautiful downtown Madison. Here are your Wednesday headlines.
1: Jim Troupis, the Trump campaign's Wisconsin attorney during the 2020 run for president, has pleaded not guilty to felony forgery charges, the Associated Press reports. Troupis, along with two other Republican operatives, are facing charges for their scheme to use fake electors to give the Trump campaign grounds to claim that they won Wisconsin's electoral votes. The charges were brought more than 2 years ago and have faced a number of legal hurdles. Similar cases in other battleground states have mostly stalled out. The judge in this case will next hear arguments to move the venue from Dane County, where the defendants argue they cannot get an impartial jury.
0: A lawsuit has been filed that seeks to block construction of the Mirabel Transmission Project, proposed infrastructure that would involve large-scale power lines crossing the Driftless region, according to Wisconsin Public Radio. The Coalition Against Mirabel 765 has asked for an injunction blocking the construction project, citing environmental impacts as well as those to nearby properties. The new power line is designed in part to guarantee power for new data center construction. Organizers also question whether the line's planned use was truly in the public good. If allowed to move forward, the line is expected to be operational by 2034.
1: The city of Superior in northern Wisconsin unanimously passed a moratorium on data centers yesterday, says Wisconsin Public Radio. Spurred on by the construction of a data center in the nearby city of Duluth, Superior's city council unanimously approved the one-year halt on any similar projects. While Superior has no plans to host a data center, Superior's city council felt proactive measures were best to ensure their citizens know how such facilities would impact their lives. Data centers have become increasingly unpopular in Wisconsin, with Dane County and Milwaukee moving forward with similar measures to Superior.
0: Former Democratic candidate for U.S. Senate Mandela Barnes placed sixth out of seven candidates for governor in a recent straw poll. But Barnes insisted his candidacy is still strong at a campaign stop, according to the Milwaukee Journal Sentinel. Barnes cited the poor early poll performance of Jim Doyle and Tony Evers, both of whom went on to win the nomination and then the governorship, as a reason not to be disheartened. Barnes also cited his track record as a proven fundraiser and organizer as a reason he hasn't thrown in the towel.
1: State Senate Minority Leader Dianne Hesselbein laid out the Democrats' policy priorities for the state if they win control of the legislature at an event hosted by WISP Politics. Hesselbein said Dems would restore the Knowles Nelson Conservation Program, increase school funding, and regulate data centers if elected. Hesselbein also commented on the most recent plan to spend down the state's surplus funding, which failed to pass the Senate earlier this year. Hesselbein says she was open to other packages, including a deal that just funded special education in the state, but that Republicans were unresponsive.
0: There is still forward progress in the city of Madison's sustainability goals, despite setbacks in federal funding, the Cap Times reports. The city adopted a plan in 2024 targeting net zero emissions for city operations by the year 2030 and for the whole city by 2050. According to Madison Mayor Satya Rhodes Conway, the city is still on track to meet its 2030 goal. Municipal projects include introducing more electric vehicles to the vehicle fleet, reducing gas emissions from building operations, and installing solar panels on city facilities. But city efforts were partly funded by federal programs that have had their funding cut under the Trump administration. Rhodes Conway says securing new funding streams is a current challenge for the sustainability project.
1: Organizers from Madison's Lakefront Independence Day celebration announced that there will no longer be a fireworks display, the Wisconsin State Journal reports. No reason was given for the change. The event is a collaboration between the Wisconsin Union and the Edgewater Hotel and has changed its name from Bucky and Booms to Stars, Stripes, and Shorelines. Madison has struggled to implement firework displays in recent years. Rhythm and Booms and the Shake the Lake have both canceled since 2020. A fireworks display is still planned after a Forward Madison soccer game at Bree Stevens Field, scheduled for July 4th.
0: Friends and supporters of Michael Johnson are invited to two community events on Thursday and Friday to honor his life and legacy, the Wisconsin State Journal reports. Johnson, who passed suddenly earlier this month, was a community leader and president and CEO of the Boys and Girls Club of Dane County. Visitations are scheduled Thursday afternoon from 3 to 7 at the Allied Family Center, and Friday morning at 11 a.m. at the High Point Church, with a celebration of life to follow. And those were the headlines.
1: Gun violence is the leading cause of death for Wisconsin children and teens. For the fourth year in a row, Wisconsin Democrats have put up a display in the Capitol Rotunda that aims to humanize these statistics and pressure their colleagues across the aisle to consider gun control legislation. WORT News producer Faye Parks has the story.
2: The dozens of images that lined the state Capitol Rotunda Wednesday morning represent just a fraction of the children who've lost their lives to gun violence in Wisconsin. In recognition of Gun Violence Awareness Month, the annual display began in 2023 with a little over a dozen children. Last year, they used 42 easels. And this year, Democratic State Senator LaTonya Johnson shared today, they had to order an additional 24.
3: I see their faces and remember walking into churches and funeral homes where their families were trying to survive the impossible. I have watched caskets close on children who should have had an opportunity to grow up, to hang out with their friends, and to become whoever they were meant to be.
2: Kiwani Allen founded the Amarion Allen Foundation, which aims to spread awareness and support families impacted by gun violence. She joined today's press conference to share her son's story.
4: On November 10, 2021, my life changed forever when my 19-year-old son, Amarion Allen Brown, was taken away from me. Losing him has been the most painful experience of my life. He was more than a statistic. He was a son. He was a brother. He was a grandson, a teammate, a friend, and a young man.

0: a leading cause of death for Wisconsin children and teens. According to Nick Matuszewski, executive director of the Wisconsin Anti-Violence Effort, or WAVE, the solution, he said, is state-level gun control legislation.
1: Folks, the policies are out there. We've seen them in other states, we've seen them in other countries, and we've seen that they work. Things like universal background checks to ensure that every single gun sale has to go through a background check. Extreme risk laws to make sure that every single time somebody is at risk of harming themselves or someone else, we can safely and constitutionally remove a firearm from them until they're able to find the help that they need.
0: More than three quarters of registered Wisconsin voters are either very concerned or somewhat concerned about gun violence, according to a 2022 Marquette Law School poll. A poll the following year found that 85% of Wisconsinites support extreme risk or red flag laws. But politics hasn't caught up with public sentiment. It's not for lack of trying, according to Democratic State Representative Sheila Stubbs.
2: For years in the state capitol building, I have introduced legislation that would reinstate the 48-hour waiting period on the purchase of a handgun and require universal background checks. Neither of these bills have even gotten to a public hearing. And I ask you this question, why? Why can't simple bills be given a hearing in the state capitol?
0: Rep. Stubbs' efforts to establish a statewide office of violence prevention also didn't receive a hearing. Governor Tony Evers ultimately created the office via executive order in January of last year, distributing $15 million in ARPA funding to support violence prevention efforts across the state. But Matuszewski pointed out today that the office has been relatively short-lived.
1: Unfortunately, because of the cowardice of some in this building, that office is not going to be around next year. Because as much as folks up here and others push for sustained funding, others said no. So that amazing work will come to an end.
0: Representative Stubbs closed her remarks Wednesday morning with a question.
2: How many more years must Senator Johnson display our children in this Capitol before simple work is done? And so I asked you this question today. Go back and ask our other colleagues, how much more longer, how many more victims before we decide to do something across the state of Wisconsin?
0: For WORT News, I'm Faye Parks.

0: Madison police caused Richard Lee Johnson's death in 2024, not a drug overdose, as the county medical examiner concluded at the time. That's according to a bombshell report this week from the city's independent police watchdog. Interim independent monitor Aramik Glass joined our news producer Faye Parks earlier this afternoon for a closer look at their findings and the systemic changes she's recommended to address gaps in Madison Police Department policy.
1: When initially looking at the medical examiner's report, as well as the toxicology report, there were multiple questions that came up in regards to the cocaine metabolites in Mr. Johnson's system that were completely inactive. And looking at what took place around them deeming his death as an accidental overdose, when I looked at the initial Department of Justice DCI report, certain things that I seen in the dash cam videos were not in that report. As well as looking at the most troubling part of this is the 29 minutes between

0: the time they were doing the transport to the jail, where Mr. Johnson was literally seen in the back of the squad car fighting for his life, and how one officer described him versus another officer. And so all of these collective things, as I was looking at all of the investigative materials, all of the reports, all of the hands that it touched, things were not adding up. And so I go through a process. In that process, I ask a lot of questions. And then where those questions are not answered, I then make a decision. In this case, because it was an officer involved in custody death, I decided to have a second opinion, as I am not a doctor, look at the medical examiner's report and the toxicology reports, and look at all of the evidence in the reports to also make a medical examination and conclusion. And after that was done, that's how our findings in the report were produced.
1: So what exactly were Dr. Whedon's findings in Mr. Johnson's cause of death?
0: Basically, when there are restraints used, particularly the prone restraint, there are certain things that happen within folks' bodies. And if you look at the police report, they talk about what did the officers do for aftercare or recovery after Mr. Johnson was chased. There was a pursuit, and then there was a short scuffle, and then he was put in prone position. And then another officer arrives. So there's, at that point, two officers, one straddling him, the other one on his feet. And then the third officer arrives and puts his knee, what he describes of, on Mr. Johnson's shoulder on the other side across the neck. But we find that there was enough use of force used where Mr. Johnson's chin was in the dirt. He also shoved Mr. Johnson's head into the ground. And so then placing your knee in that manner caused enough force where he could not breathe after that pursuit and that scuffle. And so Dr. Whedon really talks about how metabolites, while cocaine could have been a contributing factor, he was not high at the time, therefore he could not have overdosed. He talks about how there are things that build up in the body and a chemical reaction that goes into the bloodstream and does not allow for, with the combination of a force being used in the prone position, doesn't allow for somebody to be able to have access to be able to breathe. And that chemical reaction sends them into cardiac arrest. The main causes of death that Dr. Whedon names is restraint, cardiac arrest, metabolic acidosis. His findings were based more on the medical piece of this, and mine were all of the things that could have been done to also prevent the death of Mr. Johnson. While the pursuit had to happen because Mr. Johnson took off running, all of the things that MPD did not do that they should have done is what contributed to his death.
1: Now, as part of your report, you've recommended an official review of Mr. Johnson's cause of death and subsequent decisions, including the one that cleared the involved officers. So what levers can you pull here if local and county authorities don't follow your recommendations?
0: Well, there are several things. I think that whenever we're talking about systemic change, right, there is a constant communication I'm in with MPD leadership for systemic change. There is, once a determination, I remain impartial during the totality of my investigation. And then once closure happens, based on the findings, I do take a position, and that's when I go from the investigative mode to the advocacy mode, if that is what the results are and the determination is. As of this morning, I received an email from Chief acting on one of my recommendations, which is to immediately meet between MPD leadership, our office, and Dr. Whedon. And I think he requested to include some additional parties in that. So we plan on reaching out to Dr. Whedon to see if he can do that. I hope that, because now that he does work for Dane County, that he will be able to do this meeting, as he has already provided recommendations and presentations to Dane County. I hope that they allow him to have the meeting with Chief My Office and other city officials and command staff. I do believe that the chief will, while I am disappointed in his immediate response the day of our press conference and the harm that that did and the impact of what he said was insensitive to the family and to the members of the community, I do believe that he stands on the side of wanting to make MPD better. And I do believe that he will implement most of the recommendations without it having to be pursued by the Common Council. You know, I do know that the family does have legal representation, and there may be times where our office has to take legal action to make change. But I believe before we get to that point, that chief will do it on his own and just know that this is the right way to go.
1: And can you tell us a bit more about the systemic changes you'd recommend to address gaps in MPD policy and protocol, particularly when it comes to medical emergencies?
0: So with the in-custody deaths we're seeing, and this is on the national level and other places I've worked, we're seeing where there has been an influx in-custody deaths that could and should have been preventable, right? And people not receiving the medical care and the dehumanization of folks and the most vulnerable folks because they're dealing with a, you know, addiction or being unhoused and all of these different things. And so they don't get the adequate care needed. So anytime a restraint is used, but particularly a prone or carotid restraint is utilized, there needs to be a mandatory medical clearance, whether that is if EMS is called to the scene or if you transport that individual to the hospital. In this case, EMS was called to the scene and they cleared Mr. Johnson within 4 minutes. But based on the reports, they did not have the adequate information to make the most informed medical decision for Mr. Johnson. We have seen historically, like, if somebody is trying to commit suicide or they're not in the right mind to make medical decisions for themselves, medical officials have the ability to provide that care regardless of what that individual is saying. And so they need to be able to assess and say, okay, this person cannot make a medical decision for themselves. And so just because either they're refusing service, which Mr. Johnson did not do, he refused to get his blood checked, but did not refuse service. He actually called for the ambulance multiple times prior to their arrival. But regardless of that, it needs to be mandatory that officers say we used the restraint, what kind of restraint was utilized, how long that individual was in that restraint. All of those things need to be communicated for that best medical analysis from there. Whenever there is a transport and there is someone that is in distress and struggling, you have a duty to preserve life and to make sure that person is okay. And so the minute they're in distress, there needs to be a protocol to stop, reassess, and then gauge whether you're going to continue on or you're going to turn around and go to the hospital. And then an automatic recommendation is that if somebody becomes unresponsive and they were very vocal or they were communicative or you can hear them groaning and moaning and then all of a sudden they slump down and become unresponsive the way Mr. Johnson did, you have a duty to then go straight to the hospital instead of going to jail. And that's what happened in Mr. Johnson's case, is that instead of at the point that they recognized he went unresponsive, they just say they thought he was resting, or one officer who knew he was in distress said thought he was resting. The other officers who described his fighting for his life, which she described as aggressive and all of those things, which on video, he's not aggressive at any point, but she described it that way. She said, I just thought he calmed down. Anytime they go from one extreme to another extreme, then there needs to be a medical evaluation beyond EMS and straight to the hospital during that transport. So those are some of the mandatory recommendations. Complete. One of the things when I initially, before this became public, and I had made Chief Patterson aware of some of my findings, the conversation of state policy and how officers are being trained came into the conversation. And I always say, just because something is policy or just because something is law, historically we know, doesn't make it right. And so while we can advocate on a state level to change officers' trainings, on a city level, on a department level, as the department head, as the chief can say, here's our standard, regardless of what is allowed at the state level. We want people to make it out of our custody alive. We want people to be treated in a humane and dignified way. We want to make sure we provide all of the care for people regardless. We are not the judge and jury or the executioner, or we cannot operate in this willful indifference of, well, they did this, so we're just going to ignore them going through a medical emergency and distress. It has to happen on the city level with MPD leadership making the change. And I believe the meeting that Chief has called for as of this morning is the first step in the right direction, a big step to get that training from Dr. Whedon, get that presentation, and then figure out how we're going to implement that in MPD policy and practice and procedure.
1: That was Aramiek Glass, Madison's interim independent police monitor.
2: You're listening to Handcrafted Local News here on WORT. Stay with us. We've got a lot more stories for you coming up in the second half of the show. We'll discuss Freemasonry with a pair of insiders. We'll travel back in time to 1969. And we'll broadcast the most in-depth weather report on the airwaves.
3: But first, we'll take a quick break. Back momentarily.

0: The time is now just coming up on 6:33, and you're listening to the live local news on WORT. I'm your host, Robert McClure, here this evening with Rebecca Kite. Thanks for staying with us.
1: The Freemasons have a reputation as a secretive organization that operates behind the scenes. But more recently, they have stepped out of the shadows and ramped up their public presence. In this special feature, WORT contributor Alicia Barron Block interviewed two Masons, Brian Coffey and Max Schell, about their work. They discussed the history of the organization, the Masonic commitment to patriotic values, and the future of Freemasonry in America.
2: I am sitting with the Grand Lodge of Free and Accepted Masons for the state of Georgia, Brian C. Coffey. We are here because I always wanted to have a conversation with a Mason about the Masonry and discuss the beginnings and what are they doing today. So my first question to you, sir, is can you share a quick historical recollection of the Masons?
3: Yes, Freemasonry, as we know it now, started in England in 1717 when they formed the Grand Lodge of England. Out of the Grand Lodge of England, as the colonies grew in America, Freemasonry traveled with the men that were, they were Masons, so when they came to America, they formed lodges here that were chartered under the Grand Lodge of England. And then after the Revolution, each state chartered their own Grand Lodge that came out of that and were and now all independent. Every state has its own independent Grand Lodge.
2: How is the Masonry intertwined with the arising of America?
3: There were nine of the signers of the Declaration of Independence were Masons. George Washington was a Mason. Some of the language in the Constitution is similar to the language that we have in some of our Masonry. That may be a coincidence, or it may be because the men who wrote our Constitution, our Declaration of Independence, were Masons. But even the obligation, the way some of the obligation goes for the Congress, when they were sworn in, for the president, are very similar to some of the things that we say in our obligations in Freemasonry.
2: Here in America, what are the Masons all about?
3: Well, we're a fraternal organization, and it's an opportunity for good men to gather together, to learn from each other. We use morality and philosophy to help us learn how to be better men. We don't want to be better than others. We just want to be better men than we were yesterday. And it gives us the opportunity to have good examples of good men that we want to follow and we want to be like. And we use the tools of Freemasonry to teach lessons of morality. So, for instance, our compasses teach us to circumscribe our desires and keep our passions within due bounds. So we don't get too angry. We don't get too mean. We control ourselves, learn to control ourselves so we fit into society well, and society benefits from that because we're trying to be better men.
2: What organizations are recognizably instituted by Masons? Foundations, not-for-profit? In other words, what institutions are being created under the wing of the Masons' values?
3: Well, in just about every jurisdiction, which is every state, we have different charities that we have. In Georgia, we have a Masonic Home for Children. We take in children and care for them. The most notable and the most obvious is the Shrine. All Shriners are Masons, so all the Shrine hospitals are a Masonic endeavor. And the Shriners start out to be a more or less a fun organization. They wear the fezes, they go to the parades, but they do all that for a purpose, and the purpose is to help children. And so all Shriners are Masons, and so the Shrine hospitals, that's all a Masonic endeavor.
2: That is wonderful. We welcome Max to the interview.
4: Good morning.
2: You introduce yourself, Max?
4: I'm Max Schell. I'm actually from California. I've been a Freemason for about 30 years. My big involvement here is with the National Sojourners. And the biggest thing I can say about Freemasonry is it's not a club, it's a way of life. Mm-hmm. The fatherhood of God and the brotherhood of man.
2: So you are heading also an organization that is a not-for-profit organization. Can you talk a little about that?
4: You're talking about the Founding Four organization?
2: Correct, yes.
4: Yes. Valley Forge, Founding Forward at Valley Forge, originally was a Freedom Foundation started by Eisenhower and E.F. Hutton in 1949, and they offer leadership conferences to youth and teachers and patriotism. And how it ties in is National Sojourners, every summer in July, we send kids to Valley Forge to participate in that four-day youth conference, and National Sojourner chapters all over the country sponsor those children. As I was an ROTC instructor in high school, and that's how I started taking students, and I got involved. And beyond the Sojourners, we formed a chapter that supports Founding Forward on a national level. So my Sojourner chapter, a few Masons and some Eastern Star ladies raise funds, but the Founding Forward chapter involves the community. So it's a way for us to reach out. And I see that as now I'm spreading Masonry to those people, but I'm getting non-Masons involved in our community projects so we can support more kids and hopefully building a win-win.
3: You mentioned National Sojourners. National Sojourners is a Masonic organization of those who have served in the uniformed services, of mostly military, but also some other services. So we spread patriotism and Americanism. So we work really hard to instill in high school kids, JRTC, whatever in the community. We do flag presentations and things to show people the importance of being patriotic for our country.
2: Thank you very much for conversing with me today and talking a little bit more about Masons and what they do here. Sure. The last question, which is not a question, I have for you. If you would have 2 minutes to talk about Masons and you want to share something about what the Masons are doing today in America, what would you say? What would be the main idea of the Masons here in America?
4: Well, so first off, people think of Freemasons as a secret society, which they're not. They're a society that have some private things. And for years, when somebody says, they would turn the other cheek because they're not looking for a pat on the back. But Freemasons are starting things like those Shrine Hospitals and a lot of those other public clubs, because the fraternity is about taking care of your members and your brothers and families, not about community service, but Masons do community service. So what's happening now, though, because there are so many distractors and other activities, is Masonic lodges realize they have to show relevance in their community. So Masonic lodges are starting to do community projects as a Masonic lodge, where Masons have been doing projects for years, but they weren't saying, hey, I'm a Mason doing this, because they weren't looking for a pat on the back. And so that continues, but it's not the pat on the back, but we have to wave the flag a little bit and let people know that Masons are doing good things. We're not this secret bad group. And so that's what you'll see a lot more showing of the square and compass and the Masonic identification out there. Like the Shriners, for years they were Shriners, and there's no symbol in there, but now they're calling themselves Shriner Masons because they're looking for members too. So they're identifying that they are Freemasons, and that's how we're trying to spread that message.
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0: Well, we picked up about 0.4 of an inch of rain so far today, which, pardon me, takes our monthly total to 4.6 inches, roughly. That's getting on for 2 inches above what we'd normally expect at this point in June. The morning rains fell under the northeastern margin of a huge convective complex that blew up overnight in northwestern Iowa and then passed southeastward from there, rapidly developing a forward-propagating bow echo, which blasted diagonally across Iowa and then down through western and southern Illinois towards the Ohio River. 60 and 70-mile-per-hour winds were recorded across a vast swath of territory down there, including in the cities of Cedar Rapids and Moline and Burlington. So this was something similar to what we experienced here last Wednesday, only stronger and actually on a much larger scale. Indeed, the strength and scale of that convective complex this morning ended up pushing today's tornado threat mostly in Illinois further south. I mentioned the possible threat on the Monday morning forecast. but it pushed that threat further south down the state into the I-70 corridor. So the primary concern for significant severe weather has moved further yet out of the area today, but we do still have strong cyclonic turning in the low-level environment ahead of deepening low pressure, which is bearing down on us from southern Minnesota this evening. And spiral convergence into that circulation of the rewarmed air that's behind the earlier day precipitation has been continuing to produce pretty vigorous thunderstorms out ahead of that system's cold front, which is going to be passing through here shortly. And in particular, one cell has developed in eastern Iowa that's exhibited strong enough rotation to put down a brief tornado. This was a bit earlier as it tracked from eastern Iowa across the river, across southern Crawford County and into Iowa County. A tornado warning has been issued for that, and it's still active in central Iowa County. Looks at the radar indicate that the rotation has declined substantially, so that may eventually be canceled, but that concerning cell is now passing southeastward across southern Iowa County, across Highway 151 and south of Mount Horeb over the next 20 minutes or so. So if you're out that direction, you might have a look at it. It's a strong storm in any case. Have a look at the water vapor view of the contiguous U.S., though, for a wider view of what's going on. This is linked on the WORT weather webpage. And you'll get a nice view there of the widespread upper troughing that's been covering much of the northern two-thirds of the country the past few days, as well as the bouts of vigorous upper-level winds that have been diving into that U-shaped trough from the northwest. For example, spinning up the showers that we saw yesterday, that's towards the middle of the image sequence, as well as the much larger round that blew up this morning out to our west. The overall upper trough, however, doesn't change much between the beginning and the end of the three-day sequence, stretching roughly from Oregon southeastward down into the southern plains and then back northeastward towards Newfoundland, so encompassing much of the country. And that's pretty much where that trough remains on the forecast maps 10 days from now, although there are indications that the upper ridge out to its west will slowly begin to advance inland and across the Rockies over time. In any case, temperatures are likely to stay at or below normal, I think, pretty much out through the end of the month. And as far as upper wind maxima are concerned, of the type that produce lift and precipitation like we're seeing currently and we've seen the past couple of days, no major waves appear upstream past this evening until Sunday, the way it's looking, with an impulse still out in the mid-Pacific, then rippling along the jet stream pretty far to our south that day. So far, the major longer-range models are keeping the activity with that to our south in central or southern Illinois, but it may pose our next significant precipitation risk. We will have some weaker impulses passing, notably later in the day, Friday into Saturday, with the cool air in the lower air column as well. We're likely to see general cloud building in the afternoons of cumulus clouds over coming days, and getting those to pop up tall enough for showers won't take too much extra prompting, so a shower or two in the late afternoon isn't impossible. But back to the more immediate future, tonight the thunderstorm line in which that concerning cell in Iowa County is contained is still passing southeastward across the area. It's going to rumble into Madison in just a few minutes, I think. The line's only 20 or 30 miles deep, so I think it will pass within about an hour or so. We might see some pretty strong gusty winds. Cloud cover will hang up in the skies pretty much through the night after that as well, and temperatures will eventually drop to the mid-50s on westerly winds veering northwest and increasing to 10 to 17 miles per hour. Tomorrow, cloud cover should slowly clear out from west to east, with temperatures eventually making the low 70s on northwesterly winds at 5 to 10 miles per hour. Better clearing in the overnight and lighter, more westerly winds will allow temperatures to drop to the low 50s. Temperatures will warm a bit on Friday, reaching the mid-70s most likely, on the west to northwest winds at 3 to 7 miles per hour. Cumulus growth is fairly likely in the afternoon, and it's conceivable that could tower up enough to drop some widely scattered showers. We should generally clear out then in the overnight, with temperatures dropping back to the mid-50s. And Saturday should be generally sunny, with maybe a degree or two increase on the thermometer that day, up to the upper 70s, with west winds up at about 4 to 8 miles per hour. High clouds are likely to increase then as we go through the later part of the day in the overnight, and we'll see temperatures hold near 60 in the overnight. And we'll see how Sunday goes. Southern areas of the listening area are, I think, more likely to see precipitation move in that day, though there are no indications at this point will destabilize enough for any significant convection. A few thunderstorms with that are possible. Areas further north may see just increased cloud cover, but all areas should see temperatures being held down that day, probably just to the upper 60s or 70 or so on strengthening northeasterly winds, which will come up to 8 to 12 miles per hour. That system should pass relatively quickly overnight into Monday. At the moment, at the station down here on Bedford Street, the temperature is 63 degrees. The dew point temperature is 60. Winds are out of the south at 12 miles per hour. Overcast above the station up at about 1,200 feet, and the barometer is falling steadily still at 29.31 inches of mercury.

It is now 6:49 p.m. actually, and you're listening to the live local news on WORT. We go now to June 1969, when Republicans got tough with the UW Alder Paul Soglin, when he got a great national press and Mayor Bill Dykes sought to save historic buildings. Stu Levitin has the details on tonight's Madison in the 60s.

0: Madison in the 60s, mid-June 1969. Hard times coming for campus radicals and hippies as the Republicans who control the state assembly and the UW Board of Regents team up to crack down on campus disorder and drugs. The Board of Regents adopts new rules limiting the Memorial Union to members and their guests and setting penalties for unauthorized entrance onto a UW campus. Persons convicted of a crime during a campus disorder will be barred from campus for 2 years unless they have the chancellor's permission. Violating a regent policy during a disorder gets a 1-year ban. The rule provides for a fine of up to $500 or 6 months in jail or both for such unauthorized entrances. The regents also consolidate conservative control by naming as their president Madison native Dr. James T. Nellen, the team physician to, and a director of, the Green Bay Packers. Republican Governor Warren Knowles appointed Nellen in 1965 to a vacancy which existed because the Republican Senate refused to confirm a nomination from Democratic Governor John Reynolds prior to the 64 election. As a star in the 1933-35 Wisconsin football team, Nellen was part of a vigilante group called the Silver Shirts, which in 1935 dragged a socialist organizer and 2 students from the law building across Bascom Hill and threw them in Lake Mendota. Nellen has called for firing faculty involved in disruptive protests. Some of those protests, legislative staff attorney James R. Clouser asserts in a 45-page report, happen because campus cops go too easy on protesters and drug users. The assembly responds by giving initial approval to a bill abolishing the UW Office of Protection and Security and putting the Madison Police Department in charge on campus. It was 3 years ago that the city council voted that, quote, at some future date, it would stop renewing the liquor license for any private club with a national charter that had racist restrictions for membership. Clubs like the Elks, Eagles, and Loyal Order of the Moose, all with whites-only clauses in their national charter. The Elks and Eagles have been working with counterpart clubs in other cities to change the charter, so their annual renewal goes smoothly. The Moose, not so much, as one of their local leaders endorses the racial restrictions and says they are even enforced against invited guests. With Eugene Parks, elected Madison's first black alder just 2 months ago, sitting directly in front of him, Moose attorney and past club officer Willis Donnelly gives a passionate but counterproductive defense of the club's whites-only membership clause. And he ends by inviting to the club, quote, those of you who are qualified to go, namely white men not married to a woman of color. That comment causes an Eastside alder who supported the Elks and Eagle license to vote against the Moose, leaving it 1 vote short of approval. But due to an error in the official notice, the council will vote again in 2 weeks, along with the request from the Equal Opportunities Commission to finally set a date for firm enforcement. The Madison Firefighters Union has a different attitude than the Moose. It wants minorities as members. Firefighter Local 311 passes a resolution strongly endorsing equal opportunity and asking non-whites to apply. The resolution was drafted by Union President Captain Ed Durkin. Downtown Alder Paul Soglin starts the second year of his term with some very positive national press. A Look magazine profile entitled The Boy Alderman of Madison. The 5-page feature calls the 24-year-old, quote, one of the more effective members of the city council, despite his casual dress and, quote, cutting attacks on the status quo. The magazine says Soglin is, quote, willing to work within the system, despite the disapproval of ultra-leftists. Among the illustrations is one of Soglin at work, driving a taxicab. Quote, I can't take a job that would co-opt me and make me part of the system, he says in explaining his unusual automatic occupation. The Chicago native represents the student-dominated 8th Ward, the site in early May of the three-night Mifflin Street Block Party riots, when the boy alderman became the boy defendant, as he was arrested twice for unlawful assembly and refusing to follow a lawful police order. A former member of the Wisconsin Student Association Student Senate and former graduate student in history, Soglin starts law school this fall. From the courthouse, quirky attorney Edward Ben Elson is convicted of driving a motorcycle without a helmet, thus violating a state law he says violates his constitutional right to gamble with death if he so chooses. A former candidate for mayor and owner of the No Hassle clothing shop, Elson says we're approaching the world of intrusive government George Orwell envisioned in the novel 1984, and warns that someday cigarettes might be banned, and it could become a crime to not buckle your seatbelt. Members of the UW chapter of the conservative Young Americans for Freedom announce they'll challenge the increasingly radical Daily Cardinal with a free weekly newspaper called the Badger Herald. Editor-designate Pat Corton calls the Cardinal, quote, the only underground newspaper in the United States published with university sanction, and says the campus needs a newspaper, quote, that prints unbiased news, not just radical views. The 21-year-old Thiensville senior, also an officer in the campus YAF, denies his political views would color the paper's news coverage. Editors of the Cardinal, long under fire from regents and Republican legislators for editorial bias in printing obscenities, say they're not worried about the competition. But competition to come does worry downtown merchants, as construction starts on the Westtown Shopping Center at Mineral Point and Gammon Roads. The 100-acre, $10 million center, with 4,000 free parking spaces, is set to open in late 1970. Developer Jacobs Visconti Jacobs of Cleveland plans to open the Easttown Shopping Center the following fall. And Mayor Bill Dike directs the City Plan Department to look into creating what he calls an historic site zoning category as a way to save the 116-year-old Mapleside House at 3535 University Avenue, just east of Midvale Boulevard. The 1853 Greek Revival farmhouse of buff sandstone and sturdy beams was built by Abel and Muriel Dunning, the first white settlers to plant crops in Dane County. It is set to be torn down in July for a gas station and restaurant. And that's this week's Madison the 60s. For your award-winning, listener-supported WRT News team, I'm Stu Levitan.
1: And that does it for our show this evening. Just briefly before we go, I wanted to update the radar view. The strongest storms that are incoming are currently just southeast of Mount Horeb, and there's a second storm which is showing a little bit of rotation passing towards New Glarus. I think the tornado warnings for those have been canceled now, but there are severe thunderstorm warnings for 60-mile-an-hour wind gusts and some reasonably sized hail. So do watch out for those as they pass northwest to southeast across the area in short order. Our headline writer this evening was Sutton Johnson. Special thanks to our feature contributors, Alicia Baron Block, and Stu Levitan. Katie Gergella is our on-air engineer. Faye Parks produced the newscast, and Nate Carlin is the news director at WORT. I'm your host, Robert McClure.
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6: I go by WAM, W-A-apostrophe-A-M, and we've got Joe Green here and Fran Dunaway from Tomboy X. So why don't we have everybody introduce themselves as they would like to be known, and we'll start with Fran, please.
7: Sure, thank you. My name is Fran Dunaway. Pronouns are she, her, and I am the co-founder of Tomboy X. It's a clothing and underwear apparel company that is for all bodies.
8: I love that.
6: I love how when we talked earlier that you said, I just think everyone's body is cool the way they are.
9: Yeah.
6: Mm-hmm. And I could have a video clip of you saying that on my phone every day.
7: Look in the mirror. You're okay.
6: Yeah. The only time I want to look in a full-length mirror is to self-check for ticks. So.
9: Well, we got to change that today.
7: Yes, exactly.
6: And yeah. Joe, could you please introduce yourself?
9: Yeah, so I'm Joe Green. I'm so excited to be co-hosting today, or for your interview. And I use she, her pronouns. I'm proud, out, member of the LGBTQ community.
6: Awesome. Yes, and I'm a proud bisexual, like actually pansexual writer slash executive of a nonprofit slash just absolute advocate of everyone.
9: Yeah.
6: I love to start out asking our lovely guest about your identity story, if you're comfortable talking about that.
7: Sure. Well, let's see. I guess that my sexual identity changed when I was 21 and came out as a lesbian. And became an activist pretty early on because I was very surprised that the world wasn't welcoming and as excited about knowing myself better than I had ever known myself before. So that was a real surprise. And I started getting involved in politics and the human rights campaign and finding a variety of ways to kind of work on changing not only policy, but people's minds and hearts.
6: I love that. So how did you get involved when you say that you became involved in politics, you started protesting, I imagine, or how did you get involved?
7: Yeah, I definitely got involved with some marches and different things, but I started the Human Rights Campaign steering committee in Seattle, Washington, and then I was producing, I became a video producer, started producing video ads, ended up being a partner in a media strategies firm. And I produce video or ads for various campaigns and candidates that had shared my values, and so made a career of that. And that was all going on right before founding Tomboy X.
6: Wow.
9: Wow. That's an amazing story. Can you tell me a story that just like pops out for you about like, with your identity, right? Like advocacy is such an important part of it. And so many people don't have to advocate for their identity. So can you just share like a story or a feeling around like when it clicked for you